0: effects that they actually have on our wallets. A UCSB freshman is breaking it all down on his newsletter and social media accounts, where he explains the actual implications that tariffs have on low to middle class families and uses the voice of Family Guy's Peter Griffin to narrate his episodes. His success speaks to the quality and informative nature of his videos, as he has racked up over 10 million views and 45,000 followers across his platforms. I spoke with James O'Neill, the one behind it all and the creator of Borderline Economics newsletter and Bottom Line Trade channels, to learn more about tariffs and his success on social media.
1: Hi, my name's James. I'm a first-year UCSB student. I study economics. I'm from the wonderful city of Marin, which is close to San Francisco. It's the other side of the bridge, which I guess a lot of people don't really think about. And my pronouns are he, him.
0: Tell me a little bit about Borderline Economics.
1: All right. So Borderline Economics was kind of a media project that I started early into this year. And it was prompted by... So we have these things called tariffs that the Trump administration has really pushed since it was a campaign promise, and it was something that's been a really big point of news contention and economic debate over the last year. So they kind of came into my radar mostly through the news. I think early in the year we all saw Liberation Day or the tariffs on steel and aluminum. And what I noticed then is that I saw tariffs a lot, but it kind of meant nothing to me. Like, it was just the word tariff, and everyone was saying, oh, there's tariffs here, there's tariffs that, you know, the economy's going to come to a standstill. And I didn't really understand what was going on. So I started in doing my own investigation and reading news and looking at tariffs. And over time, through kind of the way the news portrays tariffs doesn't do a whole lot of explaining, and it also doesn't really go into how it affects your life. And so for me, all I kind of wondered is, how is this going to affect me, my community, my family, my friends? And the answer was really hazy. So I started Borderline Economics because I wanted to say, how is this going to affect you? How is this going to, you know, change the price of a certain thing in your life, your car insurance, your rent, your house? And it kind of just went from there. So I started by making these TikToks where I just explain exactly what was going on. And once I started getting traction on TikTok, which we'll probably talk about later, I turned it into a newsletter where I'd write longer form content about my thoughts and how it's going to affect the broader economy. And finally, I turned it into this interview series where I would reach out to all these leading economists and have a conversation about them within their sector, like housing, automobiles, or just international trade in general, and talk about their stance on tariffs.
0: Can you explain the biggest impacts you see tariffs have on the average person and who typically gets hit the hardest by these taxes?
1: Yeah, of course. So the biggest, when you think about the biggest impacts of tariffs, you need to think about what do people in America spend the most money on. And whether you're rich or poor or middle class, it kind of all comes in down into a similar breakdown of what we spend, not how much of all of our money do we spend, but what of each thing do we spend. And typically, housing and transportation are the biggest parts of the conversation. So for someone like me, or probably you, it's going to be around 55% of how much money we spend is going to go to housing and transportation. So when we have things like tariffs on automobiles and automobile parts, which can kind of flow through to our car insurance too, or when we have the tariffs on lumber from Canada, those are going to raise the prices that we pay on cars and on our housing, if we want to get a new mortgage, how much that payment's going to be. All of those tariff effects flow through to us. In terms of who's hit the hardest, it comes down to how much of our total money we actually spend. So at the top of the income brackets, in the top 20%, around 66%, this is based on Bureau of Labor Statistics data, around 66% of their available income goes to basic needs. Contrastingly, for low-income families and down to poverty, it's around 92% is going to basic needs. So people on the lower end of the socioeconomic spectrum pretty much have no savings, which is probably not a secret to most of us, but also all of their money is going to these basic needs, and the basic needs are disproportionately tariff things like housing and cars. So the answer to that question broadly is, lower-income families get the worst of tariffs.
0: So, earlier on you said that tariffs were kind of like a fuzzy topic in the news and media. What would you say the biggest misconception that you see about tariffs in the news?
1: Oh, okay. This is an easy question. So our presidential administration has made two, I think, lofty claims. The first one is that tariffs could replace the income tax. And that claim is founded upon the second one, which is an even broader claim that tariffs are entirely paid by foreign firms. So I'll explain, I guess, how tariffs work, which is a tariff is essentially an import tax. So when you think of something that is coming from China or a foreign firm, let's say something like television, something that China's really awesome at making, they can make it the cheapest because they have all this infrastructure. If you have an $100 television coming from China, once it's imported over to the United States, in order for it to get in, it's subject to whatever tariff it is. So if there's a 20% tariff that, you know, the news is announcing there's a 20% tariff on televisions, that means that the importing company has to pay $20 for the television to enter the United States. So there's three kind of parties that could pay that cost. It's either going to be the foreign firm, the company here that is importing those TVs to sell it to the American public, or us, the American public. And there's not really rules on who's going to pay it. It's more about economic forces. And so there's this claim that it was going to be entirely foreign producers. If they were going to be taxed 20% to bring their TVs into America, they would just pay $20, send it over to us, and all would be fine. And we would enjoy all the benefits of tariffs, and they would just be paying more of a tax. In reality, after the research that's kind of been conducted across most of the trade wars, and what we're seeing now, 92% of that cost is among U.S. firms and U.S. consumers. And in the last trade war, it was just 100%. Like, every research paper said that all of tariff costs were paid by U.S. consumers and firms. So that's the biggest misconception, that the tariffs are somehow a way for us to get even because everyone else outside of America will be paying them. It's us who's paying them.
0: So going back to the beginning a little bit, where did your passion for tariffs and economic policies begin, and how did it start?
1: I would say the passion started later than I found out. So I found out about tariffs through my high school economics teacher, who did a big unit about it and how they were basically highlighting the things I just talked about and how they're not optimal policy. They cause these horrible outcomes for U.S. companies and consumers. But I became passionate when I realized, when I looked deeper and realized who it was affecting, that it wasn't really going to be like the super, I guess, wealthy families who could kind of absorb it, or the big corporations. It was mostly going to be small businesses and people on the lower end of the spectrum. So that's what kind of, that's what lit the passion, and what I would say kind of made it this like fiery thing that I've committed to over the long term was just that no one would really say it. Like, all the news was framing it in a way as like GDP is going to go down by 0.5% or something, or our imports are going to be reduced and our domestic firms are going to build out infrastructure. But no one would really say a low-income family's housing costs are going to go up significantly and their car insurance is going to go up and they're going to have to make trade-offs between something like their transportation and their health insurance. No one would say it. And so kind of seeing that over the last few months has really emboldened me to do this kind of work.
0: Looking back at the timeline of when you first started learning about tariffs and then, you know, seeing the inconsistencies in the news and further doing research, when did the social media come into play?
1: It was around November of last year, I think. That was when I created my first TikTok about tariffs. And I was lucky that the TikTok got a lot of views, that I could make another one, and I kind of became excited about doing that. So in terms of the newsletter and podcast, those came in December and mostly January when I really started ramping up that work.
0: Okay. Is there anything you've learned in the process of posting on social media and having a newsletter?
1: I would say the biggest thing I think anyone on social media figures out is that sometimes you can spend 30 hours making one thing and it'll do nothing. And another thing is, like, you can kind of say something that seems really easy and simple to you and, you know, it'll get like a million views. And that's always like kind of a silly part about social media is that what people, there's a discrepancy between the amount of work. Like, it's not linear. You don't put in X work and get, you know, 2x. You just kind of, it's just a wild ride. But I've also learned that people want to know when the news is not telling them something. And people want to understand how policy affects their individual lives, not just how, like, how tariffs are going to change the earnings report of Toyota or something, or how is it going to make this tiny dent in the federal deficit. So I think the biggest thing is that there's a big void in what people know about how policy is going to affect their lives.
0: So how did you learn to teach complex economic policies to a more general audience like the one you have on social media? And was this always your goal to teach other people?
1: Yeah, so it was always my goal to teach other people. I think I've enjoyed teaching for a while. I remember way young, like way early into my childhood, I wanted to be a math teacher. And I think at the time my parents told me that I should become like an investment banker instead, which I'm sure, you know, everyone wants to be an investment banker. But I made the TikTok kind of as a hobby, kind of like a blog style thing where I would say it how it is, frame it in a way that came personally. And that was always my motivation for why I made any of the videos. How I convey complex economic topics, I think it's always good to lead with something that just makes sense. Like, your healthcare is going to cost more. Let me talk about it more in depth now. Because if you just start off talking about tariff pass-through or elasticity, no one wants to like hear about that. Like, people want to understand, but they don't want to just like go into complex economic theory. So I think explaining it in a frank way and then elaborating for the people who want to understand is always the best way to do it.
0: So one of the first things you'll notice checking out James's social media channels is that he uses Peter Griffin as the voice to deliver his messages. So I was wondering, why did you choose him and how did you do that?
1: Yeah, okay, so this was always funny to me. Before I even started TikToks, I would a lot of times be scrolling, and I would get these videos from these other accounts that were using these, they'd use Peter Griffin voices, and they'd have his appearance, and they'd talk about something that people want to know. Like, they'd be like, why does my computer get hot when I play video games, or something like that, and I'd be like, oh, why does it? And so you'd have this Peter Griffin voice, or, you know, Rick Sanchez or some funny character talking about this like kind of like serious and interesting topic, and I always thought that was just like hilarious. Like, it's hilarious to get like your tech advice from some random cartoon character. And then I noticed that a lot of them were selling courses in their bios. Like, they'd have this link for how do I make these, and they were obviously making a lot of money because they had a bunch of followers. And I was like, okay, these videos aren't just interesting, they're good enough that people actually interact with what's going on in their bios and they look deeper into what these people are doing. And so I sort of came at it as like, well, if these are interesting enough that people are going to buy a course from someone, they're probably also interesting enough that people would read a newsletter about what you're doing or listen to a podcast with an economist, something kind of longer form content from these short Peter Griffin videos. And then I also just loved that it was so unserious and serious at the same time. It reminded me of this, there's this Stanford economics professor. And over the summer, I reached out to a lot of professors for research to get involved in some sort of trade research project. And one of them in particular had this Gmail account. It was this renowned trade economist, and he had this profile picture that was of Shrek. And I thought it was so funny that someone who was so serious about their academic work was also just so unserious about their presentation. And so that's what prompted that, and it worked. So I figured, why change it?
0: Yeah, and how did you do that?
1: Yeah, it was, so I spent like something crazy, like $200 a month doing it all. I remember when the Santa Barbara Independent article was written about me, there were some comments under the post that it was like, I was using AI to do this, or like, I don't use my brain, which is kind of like, it kind of shows they didn't really look at it. Because what I'm doing is I'm typing up all these scripts, and then I'm putting it into this robot that just turns the script, kind of like Google Translate will read something out loud for you, into Peter Griffin's voice. And then I'll just put it on some video of Minecraft parkour. I'll put a picture of Peter there, and I'll just have the voice read it aloud. So it's not really any different from, like, Siri reading out loud whatever you've written, but I think there's this misconception that I was AI generating all my scripts, which, you know, they would be pretty bad if I did that. They would just be, you know, it'd be like, it's not tariffs that are the issue, it's, I don't know, like that typical ChatGPT voice that everyone kind of hates. So that's kind of my workflow. I'll type up a script, I'll do my due diligence, read lots of articles, and then usually I'll email the economists that I've kind of built contact with about my questions. And once those videos are finished, I'll take the entire script and put it into this robot voice. I like this one called Parrot dot something, where it'll just immediately turn it into Peter's voice, and then I'll upload it to TikTok for the world to see.
0: All right. Thanks for talking to me today, James. Would you like to tell the audience where they can find your content at?
1: Yeah, sure. Everything's at borderlineeconomics.org. That's my website. That has my newsletter, my interviews, and it's connected to some of the videos I make. So, yeah.
0: Awesome. This is Inside Isla Vista. I'm Charlie Lapatino with KCSB News. The start of the school year is months away, but students who plan to return to IV this fall are actively looking for their next home. An AS legal expert has some important information for student tenants when it comes to renting in Isla Vista.
2: This is From Where I Sit with Associated Students Legal Advisor Robin Unander.
3: I am an attorney, as you've mentioned, with the UCSB Associated Students Legal Resource Center. And having done this job and sitting in my chair for all these years since 2003, I've gained some perspective on some of the issues that students face when it comes to legal matters.
4: Hi, I'm Malia Guy.
5: Hi, I'm Clarissa Holm.
2: Today's segment offers advice for leasing in Isla Vista, what to consider when choosing roommates, signing a lease, and where to turn if things don't work out as planned. Our first question is, how do I start looking for housing?
3: There's so many ways to answer that question. I would say, in a market where it's really easy to create scams and take people's money for deposits and things towards housing that they think they're getting, probably the best way would be to start by looking at websites for landlords that they know that are in the area. So professional management companies or specific properties that may have their own websites. That's going to be the best way to find available housing that you know is legit and not a scam. With that said, there are some landlords that are smaller and they don't have their own websites, or it might be hard to find their websites, and they will list on Craigslist. And Craigslist used to be a place where it was just more scams than legitimate rentals. Probably still a little bit of that, but that doesn't mean that you can't find legitimate rentals on Craigslist. Same for Facebook Marketplace and other social media platforms where people will tend to list housing that they have available. So it's kind of all over the place. I think one of the best ways to do it is drive around or get on your bike and ride around and find a property that you like. Ask the tenants who is the landlord, or see if there's a sign posted outside and make those phone calls to try and see, is that property available for next year? And if you like that property, then maybe that one's not available. You know, asking the landlord if they have others available, because if you like that property and how it's kept up and its appearance, then there's probably a really good chance that the landlord is consistent with that with the rest of their properties that they manage.
4: If I'm doing the contract and they're like, okay, you have to pay this money right now or you'll lose out on this opportunity, rush, rush, rush, rush, is that something that I should still kind of continue with so I make sure I don't lose it?
3: If you are living anywhere other than Isla Vista, no. But in Isla Vista, because we have leasing cycles and we've got an incredible demand from the current tenants and people who will be coming in the, you know, the next year, some of the landlords have such demand for properties that it is basically you have to make a decision fast. They don't have that flexibility because there's so much demand to let a tenant think about it for a week. Some properties, yes. Some properties, no. It depends on the property. But generally speaking, if you're getting someone who's high pressure sales, hey, I need you to sign this now. I need your deposit now. I got five people behind you that are interested. To me, that's a red flag. Is it always a red flag? No. It depends on the property, and it depends on if that truly is a property that's at a good rent, maybe in a good location, maybe high demand. And so that would be for you to do your homework to know, yeah, this is a really good deal. I gotta act on this now. I gotta get my, you know, friends together, and we gotta submit everything now. Because if you take too long, you could lose that property.
5: Our next question is, I signed a contract, but I no longer want to lease with this landlord. Am I able to stop paying the rent, and what will happen if I do so?
3: So if you haven't moved in and you know that you're not going to take it on, then letting that landlord know as soon as possible would be the best idea, because then that landlord can list it again and maybe find a replacement for you. But if they don't have anybody to take your spot, you are still obligated on that contract and you still owe rent. So it's not a good idea to sign another new contract until you have resolved that current contract. But the sooner you let that landlord know, the better. That landlord has what they call a duty to mitigate, which means they can't just sit back and go, well, sucks for you. You're going to have to pay no matter what. They have a responsibility to make your place available and try and get somebody to rent it. But if they also have other properties, let's just say this is at Breakpoint Coronado, which is a big property. And if they have other properties or other rooms that are still available, that now your contract would be competing against, they're not obligated to give your contract priority over the other ones that are available and have no contracts yet. So that means you're kind of at the bottom of the list unless somebody specifically wants your contract. So when you go into a lease, you want to be as certain as you can, which is hard when we're signing leases, you know, so early before the lease term would start, that you're going in with people you do want to live with, that you are committing to a rent that you think you can afford, and that it's a place where you reasonably want to live. Because even if you've got buyer's remorse and you're like, oh, I could have gone over there instead, well, hopefully it's not your senior year and maybe you can do that next year. But you want to be very careful when you sign a contract, because these are binding legal documents.
4: So I signed this contract, I've moved in, and I was able to pay the rent month for these past 6 months. But for these future 6 months, I don't think I'll be able to continue to pay. Like, don't think I can afford it. I might be needing to move. Is there any advice for what I should do now?
3: First and foremost, trying to find somebody who can take over your obligation on the contract. So I'm going to break this into two different scenarios. Let's say you're the only occupant. You rent a one bedroom or a studio and you can't afford to stay there anymore. That's a little bit easier as far as you know, being the only one who has to worry about anybody else coming in and working out if they're going to take over and pay your deposit. You don't have other roommates that you have to worry about whether they're going to approve this person or not. So if it's just you, then I would list your apartment on whatever platform you can find, as many platforms as you can, get it out there and sell it, you know, sell how great that apartment is, how awesome it is to live there. What's it close to? What do you like about it? And see if you can basically find somebody to take over your contract. There's always people looking. There's always people moving around. If you are on a contract with other people, that presents a little different challenge.
5: Anything else you want to add in terms of just tenants, landlords, your leases for next year?
3: I know things change. I know circumstances change. I know friendships change. And you guys are asked to sign these legally binding contracts at a ridiculously early period of time, you know, potentially even before you really know people well enough to know, yeah, I could live with them. I mean, it's not quite like getting into a marriage, but it's kind of like getting into a marriage because you're legally bound to this person, at least for one contract term. And so to the extent that you are comfortable and don't go into it like, hey, this is going to be my new BFF and we're going to live together and it's going to be great. And then you come to find out that we really aren't compatible, you know, try to avoid those situations. I am hearing one property who doesn't rent by the bed, they rent by the unit, and they're doing the joint and several, let's put everybody onto one contract, they are matching people together. And I've heard this before from other properties as well. And they're matching people together. So you're like, I don't have a whole bunch of friends. There's me and maybe one other person. We don't really know where to go for like a one bedroom. Hey, they've got some nice places. And they're kind of putting people together. The idea about that, though, is that they're putting strangers, random people together on one contract to live in this apartment. If it was by the bed, I'd have no problem with it. Because if it's by the bed and it's not working, the dynamic is not working, then the landlord in those kinds of housing situations reserves the right to move people. This isn't working. Can I go somewhere else? Yep, they move people around like chess pieces on a board. But when you're in a joint and several contract, landlord can't just do that. And so having random people sign on to a legally binding contract when they don't know everybody who they're going to be bound with. So some of these houses that are like 15 people that are all strangers, or maybe I know this person, you know that person, that scares the heck out of me, because there's so much that can go wrong, and that does go wrong, you know, that you're going to end up potentially either getting kicked out because people aren't paying the rent, or you're having to pay more to cover for somebody else. So I kind of recommend stay smaller, meaning like if you don't have 20 friends that you really know and can rely on, find a place with the friends you do have. Even if it's just a one bedroom with one other person, because that's going to be a safer, more conservative way to go as far as that. Go hang out somewhere else. But as far as your contract, go with what you can reasonably, comfortably manage, just in case things go wrong.
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0: That was an abbreviated segment From Where I Sit with Robin Unander. 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I'm Charlie Lapatino with KCSB News. 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
6: I'm Dr. Anthony Lizerwitz, and this is Climate Connections. In California, young climate activists are demanding that their teachers' pension funds end their investments in fossil fuels.
7: This would move billions of dollars out of the fossil fuel industry.
6: Zara Asan, a graduating senior at Skyline High School in Oakland, is an organizer with Youth vs. Apocalypse, a climate activist group. The group is lobbying for state legislation that would ban the California State Teachers Retirement System, or CalSTRS, from new investments in the top 200 fossil fuel companies. And it would require CalSTRS' governing board to phase out current investments in those companies.
7: CalSTRS, as well as prioritizing investment returns, we believe that they have an ethical and social responsibility to have their investments benefit the state of California, California teachers, and the world.
6: Asan says divestment is an important tool for combating the climate crisis, and she says it's a wise move financially. According to a report from the University of Waterloo in Canada, the pension fund could be several billion dollars richer today if CalSTRS had divested from fossil fuels 10 years ago. So she says the state can protect teachers' financial futures without sacrificing the climate. Climate Connections is produced by the Yale Center for Environmental Communication. To learn more about climate change, visit climateconnections.org.
8: 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Here's a sampling of some upcoming selections. On May 22nd and 23rd, there's a 35th anniversary revival in 4K, James Cameron's blockbuster and award-winning sequel, Terminator 2, Judgment Day, from 1991. A cyborg from the future, Arnold Schwarzenegger, protects Sarah Connor's young son, John, Edward Furlong, from an even more advanced and powerful cyborg, also starring Linda Hamilton, Robert Patrick, and Joe Morton. Next, May 29th and 30th features 20th anniversary showings of David R. Ellis' 2006 internet sensation, the action thriller Snakes on a Plane, in which an FBI agent, Samuel L. Jackson, takes on a plane full of venomous snakes, released to kill a witness on a flight from Honolulu, with Juliana Margulies. June 5th and 6th brings us the local premiere of Marama, a new Maori gothic revenge horror set in Victorian England in 1859. Written and directed by the UK-based New Zealand filmmaker Teratoa Stappard. And on June 12th and 13th, there will be a 40th anniversary presentation of David Cronenberg's remake of the 1950s sci-fi horror classic The Fly, in which a botched experiment transmutes an intense scientist, Seth Brundle, Jeff Goldblum, into a hybrid insect, also starring Gina Davis and John Getz. After Hours films screen at the SBIFF Film Center, which is at 916 State Street. Showtimes are 9 p.m. Tickets and more info can be found at sbifftheaters.com.
9: 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My name is Angel, once again taking over for your sports director, Mac. Joining me today, yet again, is Aiden and Brandon on this fine Tuesday afternoon. Fellas, how we doing?
10: Doing great today. Excited to be on. Hyped after the last series against Riverside, and I'm ready to talk about Gaucho Sports.
11: Yeah, same here. I mean, excited that we won the Big West regular season, and now looking forward to this weekend.
9: Yeah, I mean, let's dive right into it. Obviously, this weekend we played Riverside for the final series of the season, and the Gauchos held their own destiny for the one seed and a share or outright Big West regular season champ title. It was a bit of a tense series. I don't think a lot of people thought it was going to be as close as it was. Gauchos ended up getting the sweep for a share of the Big West regular season title. They share it with rival Cal Poly, which kind of sucks that we have to share it with a rival, but it is what it is. But we do get the first seed. But to start the Riverside series, Jackson Flora had a complete game shutout, and it was a 1-0 kind of barn burner, but Gauchos picked it up. Second game, 15-5, four home runs that game, two of which came from Xavier Esker, a grand slam and a three-run shot. And then the final game of the series, senior day, Gauchos had to come back down 3-0. And they ended up doing that with a couple home runs, a Rowan Kelly RBI. And they ended up getting it done on senior day to be crowned Big West regular season champs. Heading into the conference tournament, they are now the one seed. Aiden, I'll start with you. How are we feeling after this weekend? Obviously, we're riding high on that Big West regular season champ title, but now we got to face either Hawaii or Fullerton, who just snuck by San Diego to get in as a fifth seed. How are we feeling about those two, the possibility of playing one of those two teams in the first round come Thursday?
10: I just wanted to start off by saying that was a really fun series to cover. I was able to cover the Friday and Saturday game. Like you said, Angel, yeah, it was a tense series. Don't let the Gauchos scoring 21, outscoring the Highlanders 21-8. First game, of course, Jackson Flora with that 1-0 amazing performance. And then they blow out the Highlanders next game. And then the next game, of course, tension was really high. They had to come back and win. It was a great day to cap off this season. Celebrating the seniors was a good time to watch and experience. And now going ahead to this series between Hawaii and Fullerton, it's going to be tough regardless. Fullerton was able to beat us 2 out of 3. They have the hitting, not necessarily the pitching, but they do have the hitting. Hawaii, on the other hand, does have the pitching, just like the Gauchos. I believe Hawaii took that first place spot in ERA, I believe, in the Big West.
9: Yeah, they did.
10: So, that's going to be really tough. Regardless, I still do want to face – I'd rather face Hawaii. Gauchos, they come into the game. They have really good pitching, and, everyone knows that. But when we talk about hitting, like, this team is really starting to heat up. When they get hot, they just seem to go rally after rally. They seem to keep going. So, the bats just have to wake up. Regardless of who we play, that's what's going to happen. The bats really have to go up.
9: Brandon?
11: I mean, I completely agree. This past weekend was kind of a nice way to end the season, especially on Saturday with all those runs being scored. And I feel like ultimately they got the job done, winning the Big West regular season, even though it did suck that we had to technically co-share it with rivals, Cal Poly. But I mean, looking forward, I completely agree with Aiden. I think the Gauchos would rather face Hawaii than Fullerton. But as long as, the bats remain consistent, our pitching remains excellent as they've been doing the whole season, I think they can really make a deep run in the Big West tournament.
9: Yeah, I mean, I think we all hope that we win the conference tournament and not have to worry about getting an at-large 3 seed. Potentially winning the conference tournament would pretty much lock us up as a 2 seed in a regional, which I just saw, I believe it was D1 Baseball put out their latest Field of 64 projection, and they have us now in the Texas A&M regional. There's like 4 or 5 different regionals that the Gauchos could be in, but I think we all kind of think it's going to be the UCLA regional, but who knows? But yeah, I think one thing to note going into the conference tournament, Aiden, I like your point. You got to kind of get the bats going early. And that's something this Gauchos team is really good at. When they score, usually within the first 3, maybe 4 innings, they tend to score a lot of runs in those games and end up winning. When they struggle to hit the ball and they can't get a run in that first 3, maybe 4 innings, they don't end up putting up a lot of runs, and they sometimes lose the game, they sometimes win. But one thing Mac, our sports director, mentioned to us after Saturday's game is that this team is definitely a comeback team. They play best when they're down in tough situations. We saw it just recently in that final Riverside game. We were down 3-0 early. We were kind of struggling to make contact on the ball, and then we ended up kind of running away with it towards the end. So, yeah, as long as we kind of get going early, I think we should have no problem winning the conference tournament. We are in a favorable position as a one seed. We only need to win 3 games to win it all. But we are guaranteed 2 games. If we end up losing Thursday, we will play again on Friday in the loser's bracket. But then we'd have to win 4 games instead of the 3. So that's something to look out for. But
10: yeah, definitely hoping to score early for sure. I completely agree with you on that. That's something I noticed, going against that Riverside series, you know, pulling away really early, scoring, you know, all those runs in the first, you know, eventually capping it off at 15. They just feed off of each other. You know, it showed in that last game and that rally inning where they scored 4 runs. It all started with Jonathan Mendez going yard, and his teammates feed off of that. Everyone got, you know, really hyped and excited, and that's what the Gauchos need. They need that energy in them.
9: Yeah, this Gaucho team really does feed off their own energy. Even if it's, especially the home runs, but even if it's not a home run, if they can, you know, put bat to ball and get guys on base consistently, like we saw that in the 1-0 loss, the first game of the series. We had a lot of runners on base. We just couldn't get them in. But that kind of gets the guys going, and it makes them confident in that they can win. I think even if we aren't scoring a lot of runs in these conference games, as long as we can get runners on base, that'll keep the confidence high and should hopefully translate into a win. Brandon, do you have any thoughts on that?
11: I completely agree with the take on we should score early, because I actually have noticed that as well. When the Gauchos score early, they usually tend to win games. And although they are a come-from-behind team, as seen this past weekend on Sunday, I think I remember seeing it over the course of the season when they've been down 2-3 runs and then they come back and win the game. So ultimately, I think they feed, as Aiden was saying, they feed off of like each other's energy. And that's one. Another thing I've noticed about the Gauchos is their team chemistry is really good. They always support, you always see them support each other, cheer each other. And I don't know, just I think that's one of the most important things, just having that team chemistry with each other is what kind of uplifts everyone.
9: Yeah, the team chemistry this year has been huge. I remember last year this team was pretty good, not as good as this year and the year before that when Santa Barbara hosted a regional. But this year just feels a bit different. It really feels like way more of a cohesive unit. Last year, you kind of had individual players do well. Obviously, the team was still a team. There was still chemistry there. But this year, I think all of the guys from last year who lost in that first round to Hawaii in the elimination game, you know, they have something to kind of prove that baseball should run through Santa Barbara in terms of Big West play and not anyone else. And now they're back in a position to do that, being led obviously by Jackson Flora, who was named National Pitcher of the Week for a second time this season after his second complete game shutout. So it's going to be nice to see what the Gauchos do in the conference tournament. And, you know, I think pitching wise we're set, because you can throw Jackson Flora out there for the Thursday game against Hawaii or Fullerton. You got Calvin Proske you can throw out there after you win. And then if you win again for the championship game, you can throw out Kellen Montgomery, and you are, you know, you can't miss with any of those guys. Even if you lose on Thursday and then you'd have to throw Cal Pro and Kellen Montgomery, you still have Nathan Aceves, or maybe you can throw out Josh Janicelli or Van Froling in the start. So it's nice to have a bit of you're comfortable with, even if you lose one, you're still comfortable in the pitching department. So I want to go on now. You know, we've kind of talked about the conference tournament a lot, but in terms of, you know, where we want to play in a regional, where do you guys think is the best fit? Obviously, we talked about this last week. We think it's going to be the UCLA. Now people are saying Texas A&M. Some people are saying Texas or North Carolina. Do you think the Gauchos would do best in the UCLA regional? We beat them before. Or would traveling all the way to, say, Texas or North Carolina hurt us? What are your guys' thoughts on that, Brandon? I want to start with you.
11: Yeah, I mean, I feel like in anywhere the Gauchos can find success, hopefully, especially, thinking about the UCLA regional and how we already faced them twice, won one, lost second. I would much rather see the Gauchos maybe face a newer opponent, trying something new. I somewhat think that they'll be placed in Texas because, as you said before, they haven't placed in various Texas regionals. And I remember reading earlier that they were once again placed in another Texas regional, like Texas A&M. So I do see the Gauchos maybe being in the Texas regional. I kind of hope they are. I just don't really want the Gauchos to face UCLA once again. I don't know. I just really think they're an amazing team, and they're really hard to beat. So I feel like another regional would be worth the travel to ultimately win out.
10: Yeah, I kind of agree on Brandon. I mean, UCLA is a really tough team. I mean, they have just their first six guys, Molivaj-Lavu, they have Will Gasparino, of course, Chulowski, Roman Martin. They are really deep. However, they did, of course, fall at Jackie Robinson Stadium to the Gauchos. And the Gauchos, as we can all admit, unfortunately, they got beat pretty bad. But I do believe Checkets and the Gauchos would game plan that in a way where they would make it really tough for the Bruins, to win. I think right now the pitching is great. Chase Hoover has been great. Geniseli, of course, closing out last game to secure that Big West spot. Montgomery, of course, starting out. He finished that game, really good there. He had nine strikeouts. I believe that as long as the pitching works out, I believe the hitting can basically match UCLA.
9: Yeah.
10: I believe they can, I could like to see UCLA and Santa Barbara play off one more time to break that tiebreaker. That'd be interesting to watch.
9: Yeah, I think it would do numbers, not only for the I think all the fans want to see it, but I think nationally seeing a third UCLA UC Santa Barbara matchup would be really well for the sport. It's gonna be hard for the Gauchos, I think. We've been praising them a lot. We think that it's gonna be a pretty easy road out of the conference tournament, but once you get to the NCAA tournament, especially this year, I mean, everyone is kind of, for lack of better terms, out for blood. UCLA obviously have been the favorites to win it all since the start of the season. Oregon has picked it up since I'd say the first half of the season. Kansas kind of came out of nowhere in the second half of the season, going from unranked all the way to as high as seventh in the nation. Southern Miss was as low, started the year off as 20. Now they're in the top 10, top 12. Everyone in that top, I'd say 36 teams thinks they can win it all. And for the Gauchos, they're going to have to go through one of the top 16 teams, obviously. It sucks that they can't host a regional. I think if they did, if we didn't go on that skid where we lost the series to Hawaii, losing to Davis, we ended up losing to Fullerton. I think we could have been in a spot to host that would have really helped us. But, we put ourselves in a bit of a tricky spot. But it all starts with the conference tournament. We have to go into the conference tournament swinging and doing what we've done pretty much all season. Last thing you want is to leave it up to the voting committee, to the selection committee, in, giving us an at-large three seed, because that's the worst that can happen for the Gauchos. If we were to lose the conference tournament, though, do you think that would hurt our chances a lot come NCAA tournament time?
10: I think, yeah, I mean, like I said before, the Gauchos feed off of, they heat up, like they go in waves. So, if they lose that first game, it could kill the confidence. And
11: As Aiden said, they come in waves, and it's mainly seen through the offense. That sometimes the bats aren't there, but then I think one of the most consistent factors the whole season would have to be their pitching. So as long as they pick each other up, the pitching remains consistent and the bats stay consistent. As long as getting on base is what's most important, then they can make a deep run.
9: I think consistency, we've been talking about that pretty much all of this episode. Consistency, I think, is going to win us the conference tournament and get us out of whatever regional we get put in. We can obviously you can say you're one of the best pitching teams in the nation. You're, and according to Baseball America, the 23rd best team in the nation. But it all comes down to being able to go into every single game, day in, day out, and getting it done.
10: Playing your best. They got to play every game like it's their last game. They got to
9: Exactly.
10: do those nitty gritty at bats that Angel mentioned last call on Thursday. They get in these nitty gritty at bats, leads the high pitch counts, it beats up the pitcher, and that's what they're really good at, and that's what they got to keep doing.
9: Well, we have just about under 10 minutes left here, and before the start of this episode of Gaucho Sports Spot, as we are recording on Tuesday, you will all hear this on Wednesday, just before Hawaii and Fullerton face off in the first round of the conference tournament, the Big West awards and teams were unveiled today. So think we all want to kind of give a shout out to all of our fellow UC Santa Barbara players who got the nod for the awards. Jackson Flora won Pitcher of the Year for the Big West. And Andrew,
10: Congratulations to him.
9: yeah,
11: Congrats.
9: I mean, I think there was no doubt he was winning.
11: 100%.
10: Yeah.
9: Yeah.
10: About 4 games into the year, 4 starts in, it's like this guy's going to be number one the whole year.
9: Yeah, I mean, he had an under 1.0 ERA for n about 97% of the season. So it's, I mean, he almost finished with an under one ERA this season, but obviously gave up
10: Against
9: a couple
10: CSUN, yeah, he
9: runs.
10: should have. He really should have, to be honest. But it's, everyone has a day where it's not as good as the previous others.
11: A total of 10 Gaucho players got big conference or Big West awards. We had three first team, Rowan Kelly, obviously Jackson Flora, and William Vassar, which all deserved. Second team, Nate Vargas, Kalen Montgomery, Corey Nunez, and Chase Hoover. Although there is an argument for, in my opinion, Vargas to be considered first team.
10: Yeah, of course.
11: And then the honorable mentions, we have Liam Barrett, Nathan Aceves, and Cole Tryba.
10: Yeah, this is, a large portion of the roster, and they rightfully deserve it. Those pitch, like Cole Tribe, of course, being the dominant bullpen arm, Aceves, Chase Hoover, of course. I could go on and on. Of course, Rowan Kelly deserved it. Liam Barrett was a great leadoff. You know, just Corey Nunez as well. I mean, everyone deserved it. They all put up great stats. Vasser, of course, great second baseman. Great hitting. Probably the best hitting second baseman in the Big West.
9: Yeah. And you could also make the case that there's some other guys who were left off of these lists that could have maybe gotten an honorable 100%. Mention. Noah Carliner.
10: Oh, yeah.
9: Xavier Esker, especially in that last half of the season.

0: And
1: Yes.
0: Counting.
1: And Counting.
0: Yep.
1: Obviously, Jackson Flores guaranteed to be a top five pick. You
0: Yep.
1: could make a case for maybe Nate Vargas slipping in a late round.
0: Has to.
2: Yep.
0: Any team would be foolish to not sign him.
1: Yeah, Kellen
2: Yes.
1: Montgomery, we might see him
2: Yep.
1: get drafted. I wouldn't be surprised if that number goes up to maybe 73 by
2: Oh,
1: the
2: yeah.
1: time the draft rolls around.
0: Of course. And then next year, you got Rowan Kelly, who's Mr. Reliable.
1: Oh yeah.
0: You got a few bullpen arms that are juniors, sophomores, even freshmen that will eventually, blossom into this incredible player. Example, Josh Anicelli, of course.
1: Oh
2: I
1: yeah,
2: was about
1: Josh
2: to say
1: Anderson,
2: him.
1: he's gonna be good.
0: Angel, you mentioned last Thursday that that is the next guy up.
1: Yeah, I really think Josh Anicelli is gonna be that next guy.
2: Yes.
0: And he came in last game. Of course, we know his velocity on his fastballs are 93 plus miles per hour, but I don't recall him throwing more than one fastball, if a fastball. He came in and threw all off speed and
1: Yeah.
0: sat down two batters.
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0: 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Our studios and offices are located in the Stork Communications Building on the UCSB campus. Our transmitter is located on the mountain named Sinek by the Chumash and the Santa Ynez Mountains. The transmitter site, also known as Broadcast Peak, is at an elevation of 1,228 meters above sea level, or 4,028 feet. 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
1: Si algún día llegas a tu casa y no tienes nada que hacer, ves el molcajete de tu casa y te pondrías a pensar, ¿qué sería si en el molcajete combinaras algo como esto? 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

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I'm your radio host, Norat, named after the hit movie Borat. And this is Norat, a corner where I talk about my weird experiences with people and places, and where we explore indie rock and where I force feed you folk. You just listened to Young Manhood by the Wild Swans. All right. First act of business. The name of tonight's show is, drumroll please, Santa Rosa Blows Up. I will explain later. But guys, it's week nine. Oh Lord, it's week nine. How are we, yes, we feeling? Personally, I don't feel the best. I just got obliterated by

In my chemistry midterm, like genuinely an hour or two ago. How long? It was not that long ago. School is like a ball of stress. Sometimes it's cool, sometimes it's not. But you know, at least I think in these times, I feel like I'm always doing motivational speeches, and I think it's just for me. It's just for me. But in these times of stress and like finals and midterms and everything, it's really important to be surrounded by your people. And I had the pleasure of accidentally being surrounded by my people the other day. It was like, I forgot when, it was like on a Monday, on Memorial Day, where everything was closed. The library was closed, SRB was closed, genuinely everything. And so like on week nine, it's like, what do you want us to do? And so I stumbled upon one of our like KCSB rooms. Like, we have this room with like a giant table and everything. I stumbled upon someone with a key, and I was like, yo, can you open that up for me real quick? Like, 'cause I need to do some studying. And so it's just like the stars kept aligning, because like then like one after the other, my friends just started trickling in, and like little stranglers. Like, we found some friends, like we literally saw them in the distance and like beckoned them over, and ended up having like an awesome like study bender. Did we get a lot of stuff done? Not really, but I think we all really needed the community in that moment, because I was already having a funky and fresh day. Not fresh, just a funky day. And so just having everybody, like having just my friends around me was really nice. And like last night at the library, studying for a midterm, I said to my friends, I was like, you know, I might fail the midterm tomorrow, but at least I'll have you guys. They didn't laugh. They actually thought it was so unfunny, and then they left, and they were never my friends again. But just kidding. It was great. Anyways, I'm excited for the academic year to be over. Not excited for the social part to be over, because Santa Rosa is getting blown up, and I'll talk about that more later. But anywho, today we're taking a trip down memory lane and realigning our chakras with jangle pop and post-punk, the original genres that was the driving force of NORAT, dare I say, the mother of NORAT. But yeah, okay, the Wild Swans. You guys heard them, what, like 50 years ago? Because I've been talking so much. These guys are the epitome of jangle pop and post-punk. They have that distinctive dramatic, those distinctive dramatic deep vocals, and you guys are gonna hear a lot more of that. But yeah, they released this album that we just heard. Well, that was a song from their album in 1988, and they only have three albums, which each with a noticeable jump in time, but it's still super super cool. They're from Liverpool, and you may be thinking, NORAT, whatever possessed you to play music from Liverpool? And to that I say, I don't care. I care about the band CARE. So let's listen to the song Whatever Possessed You by CARE, and I'll talk to you guys very soon.

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You're tuning into KCSB FM in Santa Barbara at 91.9 on the radio or on our website at kcsb.org. I'm your radio host, Norat, named after the hit movie Borat. And this is Norat, a corner where I talk about my weird experiences with people and places, and where we explore indie rock and where I force feed you folk. You just listened to Out of Hand by the Mighty Lemon Drops, Just Let Me Know by The Ocean Blue, Last Perfect Thing by Wire Train, and Whatever Possessed You by Care. All right, the band Care. Whoa, guys, would you look at that? It's another band from Liverpool. Isn't that crazy? That made music in the 1980s. That's crazy. That's pretty much most of post-punk, hence the post part. But also, I would say this kind of music, it kind of made its like own subgenre. I feel like jangle pop and post-punk kind of came together and created all these bands that came out in the 1980s, specifically from like Liverpool area. It's very strange. But yeah, their song Flaming Sword landed on the British top 50, which doesn't mean that much because it's not the US. No, I'm just kidding. In 1983. However, a band member left the band before they could complete their LP called Love, Crowns, and Crucifies. And it turned out it was because he was in a very destructive relationship with another musician who was involved in the production of the LP, which sucks. But from the divergence, that same musician who left Care, his name was Simpson, he reformed the Wild Swans, so we got some more music from the chums we heard earlier in the show, which is crazy. But yeah, that's just to show that a change in plans, the end of one thing doesn't mean the end of everything. It means new beginnings or revivals, like the revival of the Wild Swans. Guys, there's an ending coming soon, and that is the end of, well, okay, big in the big picture, it's the end of freshman year, but like also like small picture, they're blowing up Santa Rosa. They're blowing up my freshman dorm, not mine, just my family. My family. I have some of them here with me, fellow Santa Rosians. And they're also very sad, but they're dragging things like they're dragging like what's it called? They're dragging furniture out of Santa Rosa like dead bodies. And I don't like it. I don't like it. And I was really sad, but the other day I accidentally had brunch with my friend Nathan, the cheese man, and we were talking about like next year's plans, like where we're living and stuff, and he was telling me about his crazy awesome house that he's moving into with like a patio and stuff, and he was talking about like, yeah, like I'm really like into cooking and like vegetarian cooking, and I'm planning on doing like dinner parties, and like we're gonna have like jazz playing in the background, and like because we're gonna have like 40,000 different like record players and the house. And I was sitting there and I was getting so excited because like, dude, this next chapter is gonna be freaking awesome, and I'm just so hyped. And it just made me realize that like Santa Rosa is getting blown up, but the people in it are not. I know, so profound. I'm just like oozing motivation. But it's, I don't know, there's always things to look up to or look forward to, and I am excited for everything. And, you know, my chem mid term is over, so now I can be excited for, I have like a bunch of like club socials that I'm going to, and I'm just gonna hang out with my friends, and I'm going to a super awesome concert this Saturday. I'm finally seeing Sun Kil Moon. Oh my God, it has been months since I bought those tickets, but I am over the moon excited. And yeah, so now let's keep the nostalgia going for who? Other than Norat. It's just all my nostalgia. I mean, I hope you guys are enjoying it too and being nostalgic as well, but it's mainly me. Who are we kidding? Here's the song Marigold by The Ocean Blue, and I'll talk to you guys very soon.

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You're tuning into KCSB-FM in Santa Barbara at 91.9 on the radio or on our website at kcsb.org. I'm your radio host, Norat, named after the hit movie Borat. And this is Norat, a corner where I talk about my weird experiences with people and places, and where we explore indie rock and where I force-feed you folk. You just listened to Hey There, Baby by Cowboy, Maybe I Should Drive by Trash Can Sinatras, Time and Space by Flesh for Lulu, and Marigold by The Ocean Blue. The Ocean Blue. My best friend Molly from home put me on The Ocean Blue. She introduced me to them during summer, oddly enough, because I feel like these guys don't really strike me as summer music, but it was so lovely. That summer between the end of high school and the beginning of college was absolutely magical. It was, amazing. Like, yeah, I had like back surgery and stuff, but like other than that, like me and Molly and friends had awesome sauce adventures, and this band and their music reminds me of all those fun times just being together. And yeah, when I first came to UCSB, all I listened to was The Ocean Blue in the radio department, and I just kind of used them as like a comforting blanket when I would like bike to classes and stuff. And yeah, it was just amazing. Beginning of school also, for some reason, I watched this movie Art School Credentials with like my parents, well, my whole family actually, like right before moving in, and for some reason I kept like getting reminded of it everywhere I went. And I don't know why. It's literally nothing like UCSB. It's like about this guy who goes to like an art school, and there's like a murderer who goes around, but it's like super like campy. And so it's like this guy that just strangles people, and then he's like, this guy's like an incel, and it's so weird. Like, you shouldn't, like, if you watch that movie, you'd be like, Nora, why would you ever want your school to be like this? And I'd be like, no, it's just the vibes. It's just the vibes, guys. Anyways, so on that note, The Ocean Blue holds a very special place in my heart. And Molly, I would have played Ballerina Out of Control, but that unfortunately has 1 billion million streams on Spotify, so I can't. Anywho, The Ocean Blue started out in the late 80s as wee little lads, as like teenagers, and they released their self-titled debut through the label Sire Records, a label that launched the careers of The Smiths, Echo and The Bunnymen, and The Pretenders. They earned top 10 spots with their songs Between Something and Nothing, Drifting and Falling, and Ballerina Out of Control, which is why that song has 1 million billion streams. They have 8 albums and several EPs, and still continue to tour around the world with shows throughout the US in 2025 and 2026. I'm gonna be old and grimy someday and see a poster of The Ocean Blue still touring in like 2060 or something, and I'm gonna sigh to myself and be like, I knew them well. Anyways, now here's the song I Knew Her Well by Sandy Hairless.

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I'm your radio host, Norat, named after the hit movie Borat. And this is Norat, a corner where I talk about my weird experiences with people and places, and where we explore indie rock and where I force feed you folk. You just listened to Dante by Tyr na n Og, Lost by The Church, I Knew Her Well by Sandy Harless, Alright, The Church. The Church is like the ocean blue, where they just keep creating, and, they've been around for a very long time, and have, I think they put out an album, when was it? It was very recent. Anywho, they're from Sydney, and formed in 1980 as well. They're considered one of Australia's most enduring bands of post-punk era, and even have a spot in the ARIA Hall of Fame. Anyways, unfortunately, we have reached the end of our time together. I hope you guys have a lovely time closing the end of this quarter. And if you're not in school right now, I hope you have a lovely couple of weeks regardless. I have a special show next week, guys. Next week, we're going to have a live set from The Outside Dog. The dogs are coming inside and are going to play a lovely set for us. There's going to be an interview at the end, so please tune in. That is June 3rd, same time, same place, and it's going to be awesome sauce. I'm super hyped. But yeah, I'll see you guys next week, and I'll leave you guys with the song, It's This I Am by Evie. Enjoy.

Hello, everyone, and welcome to Seasoning the Senses Sub Day. I am your host, DJ Tony Tone, and you're tuning in to KCSB FM in Santa Barbara, 91.9 FM. 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

0: However, due to one of the hosts feeling under the weather today, I'll be taking over, subbing for them with pleasure. And I was inspired by their previous show's premise to base this episode around a theme. And this theme for this episode will be nostalgia. And accompanying with me, I have a special guest of mine, a friend from the Poets Club. His name is Joshua. Joshua, you want to introduce yourself?
1: Yeah. My name is Joshua, like you said. And also, like you said, I've been to Poets Club. I'm a third-year student at UCSB, and I'm studying English because of poetry. It's the main passion that I have. And we were just talking about music, and that also, you know, relates to poetry, being lyrical. And that's one of the passions that I've been trying to build here in college as I go by.
0: Yeah, absolutely. I met Joshua here in Poets Club, and we were just talking about how music in all its diverse styles, like how we want to create music that sort of encompasses that diversity in our writing and the passion that we have for activism or just our identity in general, you know, being that we're both Latinos, Mexican, right?
1: Yeah.
0: So it's like it informs obviously a lot of what we write about and a lot of the feelings and experiences that we've, you know, lived with throughout our tenure here in UCSB. So it's an episode that I think will be, I think, very captivating. And the song titles for each of the songs in the playlist also will create a sort of poem that reflects this theme of nostalgia. And that song that you just heard was Once Was by Mules. And Mules is a band from LA that, and their album is also called Mules. And specifically, they're more of like a post-hardcore alternative band. So they mix a lot of influences from punk, but also indie, and a sort of edge to them that is reflected in not only the music, but the lyrics as well. And the song Once Was sort of referred to machines or complacency taking over, and sort of a longing for a time before that, if that makes sense. You know, I think it's resonance in these days when there's the whole AI bubble taking over, and there's less space, wouldn't you say, for like creative or producers to like sort of put their music out there while like being overshadowed by, I guess you could say, like bigger corporate backed artists.
1: Yeah, it's also very saturated, especially with AI. There's so much, I mean, for in my opinion, junk with the AI music that people make.
0: Yeah.
1: And, I mean, that's not fair for artists that put in the work and they get overshadowed either by companies or by AI artists that used AI to push whatever, I don't know.
0: Yeah, it's like, I don't know. It's pretty ridiculous when it's like on Spotify, like blatantly, like just artists that don't really exist or that have songs that are created by AI. And it's really disheartening when you're aspiring to write your own music and put yourself out there. And it's, that's why it's like, you know, it's not like it was all good back then. However, it's more so about the fact that, you know, it's just harder to make a name for yourself out here when it's like how Joshua said, very saturated. And that's why in this episode we're going to be celebrating, or not so much celebrating, but like examining nostalgia and how it can be sort of two-sided, how it can be, we can be nostalgic for a feeling and a place. Like that place being like our past or just when things were easier, and but also like in doing so, you can see the past through rose-colored glasses and sort of romanticize things that weren't really all that great. So with that being said, we're going to explore that sort of dichotomy this episode, and we're going to move on to the next track for this episode, and we're listening to Mirar Hacia Atrás.

0: Hello, everyone. Welcome back. This is DJ Tony Tone. You're listening to KCSB FM in Santa Barbara. And I'm your host for Seasoning the Senses, a rerun for this sub day, where originally Friendship Station would be, you'd be listening to right now. It is me and my special guest, Joshua. And the song you just heard was Mis Días Contigo by Chico Bestia. They're an Argentinian indie rock / post-rock band from Buenos Aires, and their album Nuestros Días de Invierno released in 2018. And the track before that was Nunca Es Suficiente by Niño Mercurio and their album Harmony Corín. And if you'll notice, these three tracks I played, Mirar Hacia Atrás, Nunca Es Suficiente, Mis Días Contigo, are building up to something that is going to be, that sounds very romantic, but also very longing and like sad. So with that being said, I wanted to let Josh speak or read out, perform his poem right now on the waves.
1: Okay. This is untitled. We are roots feeding the pine. The nutrients of our experiences travel through the trunk, then branch up high. Our leaves reach for the divine star. I'm high on holidays. I embrace all of us as celebrations. The sun follows the phoenix tradition. Change and transformation happens every early ray, privately growing each day. Poetry resides in us. We're universe's verses. Our bodies are instruments. Our hearts are melodies. Tune into the heartbeat of Earth, singing in the Milky Way, alliteration and rhyme, spinning in the starry night. Medicine rivers in our veins. We're healers. Hurt people don't hurt people. We break the cycle. I don't let hurt erase my past. I use the thorns and keep the petals. My memories bring me bloom. I create new ones to heal my wounds. My generation will end generational traumas. I like to pass without bitterness, so the sweetness of my corpse can flourish no soil. Thank you.
0: Wow. That is incredible to hear in person. Like, I've had people share their poems, and I've had to read them out loud, but hearing it in person with the mic set up and everything is just, it's so much more powerful.
1: Yeah.
0: Yes, and I believe that poem in particular, it struck a chord with me, being that, you know, I'm first generation, and not only that, I think I struggle with the concept of generational trauma as well, with, you know, just growing up with parents that tried their best, but ultimately came from a different time, and it's hard for them to really sort of empathize or guide me with a lot of the stuff that I have to face now, or like that I had to learn by myself and going into university. And you know, it can be easy to just like be bitter about it, or just like let certain feelings like weigh you down, like just like carry them with you. But it's like also like it's even more powerful, like how you said, to, you know, have these memories but still collect yourself and like find the roots that actually like drive you, like not let it break you.
1: Yeah, I mean, one of the things I like to think about is, you know, we're here, our ancestors had to fight their battles for us to be here. So like the best way to show love to our ancestors is by becoming a good person, or yeah, just a person that does good. Not a good person, but a person that does good.
0: Mm-hmm, mm-hmm. Yes, no doubt. Because, I mean, hardly any, it's hard to find anyone on Earth who's just a straight up good person, you know.
1: Yeah, we
0: it's
1: have like
0: yeah, we all have bats and we all have our battles and things, you know. It's hard to just put someone in a box and like label them as good, you know. Yeah. And Yeah, I've brought it before. I brought up before here, like while being on the show, late at night, like how it's like, it's very inspiring and almost empowering to like be here and be able to give a voice to like the people who aren't here with us today, whether it's our, like you said, our ancestors or family members who've, or loved ones who've disappeared, or just anyone that in our life who's made an impact in our lives. I think it's like, they went through their things, and you know, however they may have passed on, they're still in a way in us.
1: Yeah.
0: And we have to carry on that torch. And it's that's why in this episode we're exploring the nostalgia all over the place, and it's going to, and it obviously reflects in us through our writing and how we bring up our roots. And I had a meeting during Poets Club that was kind of focused on that, and so it was like it was awesome to hear that. Thank you, Josh.
1: Yeah, no problem.
0: Thank you. And now, with that being said, we can move on to our next batch of tracks, starting with "Soñé que te ibas" by Plenamente.

0: Hello, everyone. Welcome back to Seasoning the Senses. You're listening to KCS BFM in Santa Barbara. And we're on the episode of, you know, looking back and exploring nostalgia. The song you just heard right now was Say What You Can by Jessamine, an artist I've played here before that verges on the space rock, post-rock edge. The song before that was Todo el Tiempo by Niño Mercurio. Niño Mercurio, once again, is the Argentinian indie rock band. And the song before that was Soñar Que Te Ibas by Plenamente, collabing with Diciembre de 2001. And with this concluding song, or with this passage right now that we just listened to, it's building up to right now. Soñar Que Te Ibas, Todo el Tiempo, and Say What You Can. And then we're going to introduce the next song after, which will conclude this sentence and episode. I also wanted to give a quick shout out for one of the other programmers who plays Mondays at 7 a.m. to 8 a.m., DJ Uwe Quick. We need to add more songs to the time capsule. I'm throwing in Sticky Fingers by the Rolling Stones. No, that sucks. Let's add the Beatles' White Album. That is way more influential than the Stones. How do you decide what songs or albums belong in a time capsule? How are you supposed to pick what is representative of human existence? Call in to 805-893-2424 and defend your suggestions of what belongs in the time capsule. Yes, that is Mondays at 8 a.m. to 8 a.m. Time Capsule by DJ Wee. And that is the number to call in if you ever want to leave a message. 805-893-2424. I also wanted to read one of my poems that I've written before. It's an old one. I honestly forgot I wrote it, but I remember it getting all right feedback, so here it goes. Cracks on the pavement, black pigs molten on the scene. Dear child, they're holding on to me for a life I do not wish to be. Dolor es mi amor. You say it's not okay, but that's what I like about it. Bruises roam the room and stay. Razor scooter to the ankles. Knees scraped and ashy. A face only a mother could yell at. Do you remember those days? Raw and rose-colored. Tinted with ternura. Hazy hot summers. Sleepy in a heaven sprawl. What a shame. Cursed, entombed, shut down before the race began. Lazy, good-for-nothing weirdo. I've been trying to reach you, but my extension cord doesn't reach that far. And that was a poem I wrote called Obelisk. And I wanted to play with the word and feeling of tenderness or ternura. And yeah, I kind of wrote that one based off of like, just like playing with neighborhood kids in near my house and like, you know, being able to hurt yourself but still being all right at the end of the day, you know, and just being sort of nostalgic for that feeling.
1: And like the razor scooter line.
0: Exactly, yeah, like the razor scooter line.
1: Very childlike.
0: There was plenty of those moments, and yeah, just like I think exploring the feeling of, like, you know, pain not being something you're scared of, but, like, being almost an old friend. And there's also the line about things being raw and rose-colored. And I feel like that's also, like, reflecting, like, the feeling that I wanted to express in the episode about, like, nostalgia, like, being... It can be, like, sort of like looking through things through rose-colored glasses, but at the end of the day, you're still like romanticizing that feeling because you want to go back to that place. And so it's almost like a double-edged sword. And yeah, we're nearing the end of our hour. We'll probably have time for one more track. Josh, did you have anything else you wanted to tell about yourself or promote?
1: No, I mean, I like to promote poetry.
0: Mm-hmm.
1: Whoever's listening to this, write a little poem. Doesn't have to be perfect. It just has to be you. Mm-hmm. And shout out Anthony for his company.
0: Nah, shout out you, man, for accompanying me. You've been my first sort of... Well, I've had a co-host, but you're my first real guest that I've introduced into KCSB. So it's been an honor, Josh, having you. And we were just also like chatting in between, like while the songs were playing, about how we want to get together and jam a little, create some music, and explore even the ugly sides of our emotions and music taste.
1: Yeah, it's important.
0: Yeah, it's important, you know, to have an outlet for that or express yourself in ways that either you have feelings that are repressed or just you've had a really long week, rough day. So it's just very beautiful that you can have a community out here, like meet friends out here, that it's who will have like-minded interests or outlets. And I wanted to say right now, this is the last song, Or What You Mean. So that concludes the episode with the last two songs of Say What You Can, Or What You Mean. This is Or What You Mean by Jessamine. Thank you for listening.

0: account of the advisory board. I'm so into it. Still surfing, and I love it as much as being one of the Beach Boys doing all this incredible music that Brian Wilson wrote, and I was honored to be able to even sing it. So life is good. 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

0: In Santa Barbara, all right, you'll come out and recognize the real. You hear?
1: We apologize for the interruption. 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

The Santa Barbara Zoo is a nonprofit organization dedicated to the preservation, conservation, and enhancement of the natural world and its living treasures through education, research, and recreation. In addition to the exhibits of exotic animals on display, the Santa Barbara Zoo does significant work in the wild. As a partner in the effort to save California condors in the wild, the Santa Barbara Zoo is helping to bring the condor back from the brink of extinction. For more information about the zoo and their conservation efforts, visit SBZoo.com.

0: believe it's true.
1: As a nonprofit organization, the Santa Barbara Zoo is dedicated to the preservation, conservation, and enhancement of the natural world and its living treasures through education, research, and recreation. Besides the exhibits of exotic animals on display, the Santa Barbara Zoo does significant work in the wild. After near extinction just 10 years ago, with the work of the zoo staff and others, island foxes on four of the eight California Channel Islands

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1: I used to drive a Cadillac right down the passing lane.
0: What is a cooperative? The International Cooperative Alliance defines a cooperative, or a co-op, as, quote, an autonomous association of persons united voluntarily to meet their common economic, social, and cultural needs and aspirations through a jointly owned and democratically controlled enterprise, end quote. In food cooperatives, for example, the products on the shelves are determined by the community's needs and the wishes of its members. Co-ops use a low-profit model, reinvesting profits back into the community, unlike national grocery chains, where profits often go to distant shareholders. This reinvestment can support local vendors, workers, and community programs. Merchandising manager of the Isla Vista Food Co-op, Steve Snyder, sees cooperatives as a place for community members to learn more about food and where it comes from.
2: It's a place where people who are asking questions about things when it comes to food sourcing, personal decisions about what to put into our bodies, you can find help with those sorts of questions and interests.
0: Similarly, the director of member services at the Santa Barbara Housing Cooperative sees housing cooperatives as an alternative.
3: The following program may contain profanity and adult language. 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
1: Hey, what's up, you guys? You know, real quick though, man, I want to give a big shout out to Willis, man, out the 805, man. Had to drop that track real quick, man, before we started the show. It's called Loco, man. I've got really good feedback on that one. I had to drop that one. Shout out to Willis. Check him out, man. I'll put you up on game. Follow me on social media at DTRAGIC, at DTRAGIC right there, man. I'll put you up on game. Big ups, Willis. So it's going down, Water Streets Radio, man, right here on KCSBFM 91.9 in Santa Barbara. Independent hip-hop every week for you guys, man. I got exclusives and everything for you. And, man, we got special guest Black Silver in the building tonight. Shout out to the homie Dice One over here, man. They just came up from L.A. They got a brand new track, man, for you. We're going to be talking about it, and we got some new music from them, too, as well, man. So keep it locked with us. We're rocking till midnight. And on the 10th, I believe on the 10th, yeah, I'm going to put you up. I'm going to have to check my calendar again. You know, it's been real busy, but, man, we got a track coming up right now. We're going to have her on the show, too, man. So shout out to Nejma Nefertiti, man. She's going to be up on the show rocking with us, man. So let's hit you with that. Let's, like, literally hit you with that Muay Thai rap. Let's go.

0: 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Go on.
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0: gotta let those producers jack that last eight, you know, that last eight beats, you know what I mean? They be trying to get that last little bit right there, you know?
1: It's all love. All love. Hell yeah.
0: Man, it's going down. Water the Streets Radio right now, man. We're bumping right now. We got Black Silver, man. We just hit you with that fadeaway shots.
1: What up? What
0: yes,
1: up?
0: Yes, we got him in the building right now with us. And you guys, man, go to our website. You'll see it. Go to kcsb.org. You'll check out the playlist right there. You'll see how we started the show off tonight with that Nejma Nefertiti, that Muay Thai rap right there, man. She's definitely hitting you with that. And then, you know, we jumped over to our homie Chip Foo's music, man. We got to have some mercy. That one's Busta Rhymes jumped on that one right there, too. Then we had to take you guys back to, like, 2014. I knew I had some music right here. We had took you guys back with a track from Tash from the Licks. And guess who was on that? Black Silver.
1: In the building.
0: You know what I mean? How you doing, dog?
1: All love, man. Thanks for having the brother on. Good to finally meet you. It's all love.
0: Hey, thank you for coming through, man, on the late night tip, too,
1: yeah,
0: as well.
1: All right.
0: You said it took you guys almost 2 hours to get up here tonight.
1: Mama, we made it.
0: Made it safe. Man, Black Silver, man, coming out of L.A., yeah?
1: Yes, sir.
0: So tell me, when did you start rapping and stuff? You know what I mean? Because, like,
1: oh,
0: I said.
1: Oh, man, as a youngster.
0: Okay.
1: You know what I'm saying? Maybe 14.
0: Six, seven years ago.
1: Shit. Let you tell it.
0: You know what I mean? And, you know, actually, like, I like to ask people, too, like, what got you into rapping? What made you say, like, you know, I'm going to rap. Like, I'm going to start recording, and right. I'm going to be the rapper.
1: You know.
0: Versus just, like, house party, like, stuff like that.
1: I mean, I'm one of them cats, like, that say I am hip-hop. You know
0: okay,
1: what I'm saying?
0: Okay, so culture.
1: Exactly, right? So, you know, being a 71 baby, you know what I'm saying? I'm 54 years old, so I grew up with nothing but hip-hop. That's all I know. You know what I'm saying?
0: Okay,
1: so I'm a true B-boy. I started breakdancing. I did the graffiti thing.
0: Okay.
1: You know, beatboxing led into trying to rap.
0: Did you have a graffiti name?
1: Tez 1, man.
0: Tez
1: 1. C2D, West Coast artist all day.
0: That's right.
1: You know what I'm saying?
0: Right. He just banged on me right now.
1: Represent.
0: You guys
1: you know
0: got
1: what
0: banged
1: mean?
0: On right now.
1: You know, it ain't like that, but you know,
0: I know
1: representing,
0: I know.
1: You know what I'm saying?
0: That's
1: but,
0: cool.
1: You know, so, you know, all the elements, man. Yeah. I'm a true B-boy, so.
0: Right, right.
1: It just evolved into rap later on in life, though, you know what I'm saying?
0: Right.
1: I did a lot prior to that.
0: So when you started rapping, was there, like, somebody, like, around you that rapped, that you, like, one of your homies that rapped or something like that? Or were you by yourself and you decided, hey, you know what? On my own, I'm just going to start rapping. I want to record with somebody or some mentor or something like that?
1: So, yes and no, right?
0: Okay.
1: So, I'm a West Coaster, came up in South Central, okay. L.A. And, like I said, later I really started trying to do it for real. You know what I'm saying? Because I was a skater, I was a groover, all that kind of shit prior to that. And then this is what's crazy about my story. So I was heavily being on the West Coast. You know, you hear the NWA, the Cubes, and all that banging
0: right,
1: all the
0: West
1: time.
0: Coast,
1: Dog
0: yep.
1: Pound West Coast shit.
0: Yeah.
1: But I was heavily influenced by a lot of the East Coast shit. Like, you know, still to this day, you know, praise the God MC Rakim, because that's really
0: okay.
1: Where I got my style from. You know what I'm saying?
0: All right.
1: So with that being said, you know, a lot of people that I grew up with, I grew up with Rocker from Dilated. I grew up with Raz Kaz, you know what I'm saying? I grew up with Will.i.am. We were talking about him earlier. When there was an at-band clan before Black Eyed Peas,
0: okay,
1: you know what I'm saying?
0: Yeah,
1: so,
0: yeah, way before.
1: You know, these are all the homies that I'm coming up with, and they had started getting record deals, and I was still kind of trying to figure out if I was going to go that right. I had rhymes, but I only did it at the circles. You know what I'm saying?
0: Yeah, like ciphers.
1: Exactly.
0: That's how I be rapping.
1: Word.
0: And people don't even know.
1: I mean, it's all love,
0: though.
1: That's it. You know what I'm saying?
0: Yeah. And you know, at some point, too, like, you know, the reason why I asked that, because, you know, a lot of people are like, they're just regular cats. They're having fun. They're at the party.
1: Yep.
0: And I call it, like, the line. So, like, you can just rap. You don't have to worry if you're good or bad. If
1: no
0: you're
1: doubt.
0: You should be concerned if you're rhyming or not. If you're not rhyming, it's probably just be a fan.
1: Yeah, fall back, bro.
0: But as soon as you get up to the line, you look at it and you're like, okay, well, this is the line. Like, if I'm gonna go past the line, now I'm saying, hey, I'm a rapper.
1: Right.
0: I'm the rapper.
1: Right.
0: I'm that. So, like, when you got to that point, like, and you first started, like, how did you feel about that as, like, the rapper now?
1: It was all good because I was in the studio sessions with people who had deals, and so I, you know, got to see firsthand what it takes to make at least a semi-successful record at the mm-hmm. time, you know what I mean? So I knew the whole process, so it was an easy transition.
0: Okay.
1: You know what I mean? I could make a couple calls, or somebody he knew was already making beats, and that's the homie Silv. Yeah, I got you. You know what I mean?
0: Yeah. So
1: I got ushered in pretty easy as far as when I started recording.
0: Okay. That's dope, man. I always like to ask those questions like that, because everyone's story is a little bit different.
1: No doubt.
0: You know what I mean? Some cats just started rapping.
1: Yeah.
0: You know, like 2-3 years ago.
1: Right.
0: And they're like, wow, what made you start rapping now? You know what I mean?
1: All good, though. You know
0: what I mean?
1: Never too late.
0: So cool, man. You know, with that first track we played, man, for people tuning in right now, like I said, Black Silver's in the building right now. You guys are tuned in, Word on the Streets radio show. And we try to play exclusives and stuff. And that first one, you say, hey, thank you very much.
1: Respect.
0: You know what I mean? For letting us blaze that one out over
1: that's
0: here.
1: That's a exclusive for you, good brother. You know what I'm saying? That is not out yet for y'all listening to the station. So what do you call that? That was a premiere. Yeah, you know what I'm saying? Right here live.
0: Right there.
1: Yeah.
0: And who was the producer? We got to give the producer some
1: no doubt. Shouts out to Hard Money.
0: Hard Money.
1: My guy D-Tech, he from L.A. as well. Puerto Rican, you know what I'm saying? Love in the house. That Boricua love. But yeah, me and Hard Money, that is the fourth single from an EP that's coming out called Void Where Inhibited. Me, myself, Black Silver, and Hard Money.
0: Okay, what brought you guys all together for that one? What is that one about?
1: So he used to DJ for some close homies of mine called Filthy Immigrants.
0: Oh, okay. That's the classic. That's don't tell me the cat with the long hair. Filthy.
1: Uh-huh.
0: You know about Filthy? Yeah, we rock with those cats.
1: Because
0: are they still?
1: Fam.
0: Oh, they're still doing their thing.
1: Nah. Okay. Dutch is family man, and Filthy Porter Rock is like in Thailand growing weed
0: Word,
1: or some shit.
0: I
1: right?
0: I don't blame them. Thailand's dope. Shout out to homies in Thailand for sure.
1: But so I knew him from back then. So we used to do a lot of shows together, and you know, we even spot dated. They were like on tour with Rage Against the Machine. I was on tour with Kool Keith, and we somehow landed, you know what I'm saying, and had spot dates together. So
0: yeah.
1: We always talked about doing music, and here we are probably 15, 20 years later doing a project together.
0: That's super dope, man. You said Filthy Immigrants, man. We used to put on shows. Shout out to Eladette.com too. We used to put on shows at the Conga Room, the first Conga Room on Wilshire in Hollywood.
1: And we put on a
0: tribute event for a tsunami that hit Thailand.
1: Oh, wow.
0: Shout out to Mellow Mayonnaise. He came through. But Filthy Immigrants, they were sponsored by Hypnotic.
1: Yep.
0: And they would come through. We had Hypnotic Hour at the club right there where we free shots.
1: I remember that. Me and Filthy stayed in the same building in Inglewood. And I had some of them bottles. He'd come upstairs and lace me. I probably shouldn't say this, but his girl at the time wouldn't let him smoke weed in the house. So he would come up, lace us with a couple bottles so he could smoke.
0: That's cool, man. You know, actually, people, it's a people tuning in. I like when we talk about all these things, you start to realize how small of a world it is.
1: No doubt.
0: You know what I mean?
1: No doubt.
0: So it's like I tell people, hey, your network is your net worth. You know
1: that
0: what I mean?
1: Part.
0: So you know, these when you're out partying and stuff like that, you know, follow up with your friends and stuff like that, because you know everybody's linked in some way or another.
1: No
0: and
1: doubt.
0: Stuff right there.
1: No doubt.
0: So this new project is coming out. You said, when is it dropping?
1: We don't have a release date, but it's late summer.
0: Okay.
1: Probably end of August, you know, something like that.
0: All right. Well, I got another one right here, man. We got this one. It's called In a Nutshell.
1: Yeah.
0: Is that one out yet? You guys been dropping that one?
1: Yep.
0: Okay.
1: Getting some love on In a Nutshell right now. Shouts out to Bandana P. Rest in peace, Prodigy.
0: All right. Let's get into it real quick. Let's drop that. We'll be right back, you guys.
2: Light a match up. Yeah. In the immortal words of my G, Bandana P, aka Prodigy.

transactions, all action per se. I'm fluid in results, I like to get it my way. C'est la vie, checkmate, no next move. While I RSVP, two tours of the Louvre. Sheen like knife surface, life's curses. 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

0: man. These beats be slapping right here, dog.
1: Word, Hard Money doing his thing.
0: Hey, Hard Money, Hard Money. Okay, so tell me a little bit about Hard Money, man. I'm listening to some of these tracks right here, man. The first two, man, they had some like cultural type of sounds to it, man. Where's Hard Money from?
1: He's Puerto Rican.
0: Puerto Rican, okay.
1: Yeah. Boricua, shout out. Okay. To be honest with you, I don't know a lot about like his production tools, and I wouldn't give it a style, but it's that real boom bap though, you know what I mean?
0: Word up, yeah.
1: And definitely got that cultural vibe to it, you know what I'm saying? That's why we mesh so well. We've knocked this EP out in the last, what, 3 months?
0: 3 months, okay.
1: Yeah.
0: Man, I was like telling you guys a second ago, man, you need like 12, at least 12 inch woofers to listen to that track, man,
1: because
0: it's got
1: right?
0: the serious bass
1: sub.
0: Bass up in there, dog. Pretty dope, man. Right now, Black Silver in the building, KCSB FM, 91.9 in Santa Barbara. And you guys are tuned in, Word on the Streets radio show. So we got some more going on. And with that track, too, as well, coming out. What is your social media, dog? Let people know where they can find you at.
1: BlackSilver2Colors.BARZ. BlackSilver.Bars across the board.
0: BlackSilver.Bars.
1: Yes, sir.
0: Okay, man. And are you on all of the social medias? You do like TikTok and stuff too?
1: I do not TikTok.
0: You're not doing the dance videos or something
1: not.
0: Like that?
1: Sorry.
0: How come you don't do TikTok?
1: It's just not me, man. I'm gonna keep that one short. I don't want to clown nobody, but okay. I'm not a TikToker.
0: You know that you don't have to do dance videos. Like, it's just like the
1: Are
0: next
1: you sure?
0: It's just the next YouTube. I was like that at first because I'm not dancing. I'm not singing the viral right. songs. But it's just like YouTube shorts.
1: Dig it.
0: You know, you can use it however you want. But it has a lot of people on there.
1: Yeah, it does.
0: You know, China
1: does.
0: Might take your info too, but you know, it's gonna be
1: that part, right? Don't forget about that. Don't leave that out.
0: Right now, man. So you guys heard that. Don't slip on it. Tell me one more time.
1: BlackSilver.Bars with a Z.
0: Dope, man. So coming up for you, dog, do you got any shows or any times where people can come out and see you?
1: Yeah, man. I'm actually getting busy with my brother Tash from the Alcoholics.
0: What?
1: You know what I'm saying? In Inglewood, California.
0: Inglewood?
1: That's the Connect Gang show. And that'll be on June 7th.
0: Like the Connect Gang? Like
1: the Connect
0: West
1: Gang.
0: West Side Connect Gang?
1: Yeah.
0: Connect Gang?
1: That's what they call in that tour. It's not them.
0: Oh, okay.
1: And I am reading off the motherfucking flyer right now.
0: So. I was like, dang, Mac 10 and Ice Cube back together again?
1: Right? That would be live.
0: That
1: but
0: would
1: nah.
0: be super
1: it's, dope. It's I think All From the Eye and a couple other people are rocking
0: dope.
1: That night. Yeah. Dope. And then actually on the 4th in Vegas, I'm rocking with the co-defendants at the Bizarre Bar.
0: Yeah.
1: You know, so I got a couple things coming out. You know what I'm saying? If y'all around and listening, come show your face.
0: That's right. What's the date on the Vegas one?
1: That's June 4th.
0: June 4th. Okay. It's coming up for you.
1: Next week.
0: That's dope. That's dope right there, man. So do you do a lot of shows? People be booking a lot or you do travel
1: I get
0: around?
1: A lot of offers, mm-hmm. but I've been focused on getting this new music out. I took six years off. You know what I'm saying? So since I've been back, I've been trying to let folks know I'm serious. And now it's picking up. So I'm going to start taking some of them offers.
0: So as advice for like other artists, so there's a lot of MCs that listen, you know, like heads.
1: Right on.
0: But as advice for other artists, like, so if you took 6 years off and right before that, you know, you were making noise too as well.
1: Yeah.
0: So taking 6 years off and then coming back, do you feel like it's harder to come back after that 6 years off? Like you still have your plugs and stuff like that. You maintain a good relationship, but like, is it harder to come back after 6 years? You know,
1: it wasn't easy. You know what I mean? But mm-hmm. it's all about determination.
0: Right.
1: Once I commit to something, I'm not going to stop till I accomplish my goal. Mm-hmm. You know what I'm saying? So it wasn't a deterrent either.
0: Okay.
1: You feel me?
0: Yeah,
1: I just
0: yeah.
1: kept on pushing.
0: Right.
1: And, you know, it's like I was telling Dice earlier, you know, like when I first came back, people was like, yeah, I got a lot of engagement because people like, oh, shit, GD hadn't dropped shit in 6 years. You know what
0: yeah,
1: I'm saying?
0: So
1: that's dope to
0: it.
1: See him. And then it kind of faded. They're like, this motherfucker keep putting shit out. Like, you know what I mean?
0: Yeah.
1: It seemed like they was like, what's going on here? Like they were being bamboozled. So then everything kind of dropped for a little while. But then it's like it evened out and started coming back up.
0: That's good.
1: Like,
0: that's
1: oh,
0: good.
1: Shit, wait, he's really back. You know what I'm saying? So
0: is he really back?
1: Yeah. Please believe it.
0: All right, well, good, man. I got this thing, man. First time everybody comes on the show the first time, man.
1: Oh,
0: to
1: shit.
0: Break out these instrumentals like
1: okay.
0: this, man. You know, see if they like the mic. You know, I got this Silver Surfer. You guys heard of the Silver Surfer before?
1: Quit playing.
0: What's up with this one?
1: Hey, give me some volume on that.
0: Can you hear that?
1: Yo. Enemies on my coffin list. Off the Molotov with this. Molotov and blow the circuits off the microchip. Blast off. Eliminate tech. The masterpiece. Prophecy. Disaster brings master this. Path of aftershock and calculus. Imagine the seventh magic powerless. Could time ever be hourless? Still synthesize arrive and crack click. Smack with backhand till backlash taps your wig back with. Attack with. Shilling artillery. Frozen hollow tips. You're killing me. Willingly executing thrillingly. It'll be total majestic technic. Electronic eclectic. The sonic boom barrier. Slash slang tomb raiding. Escaping poeticism to rhythm like strange algorithm. That was crazy, y'all. I was hearing echoes of my voice. And were y'all hearing
0: crazy.
1: That?
0: That's crazy. I thought you were doing that. I thought you were doing some trap.
1: Some
0: it
1: magic
0: called?
1: And
0: what's
1: shit.
0: It called? Ventriloquist twist type.
1: Yo, I don't know how y'all heard that out dude. There, but that was freaky to my ear. That was wild.
0: That's that ghost rap right there. I was like, dang, Black Silver in the building right there.
1: Word.
0: Man, I appreciate that. Okay, you're certified. You've been doing your thing. I already knew. Y'all,
1: respect,
0: you know what I mean?
1: Respect.
0: It's just, you know, it's, you know, just little, you know, formalizations here.
1: See if it's real.
0: No, this is, you know, just what we do.
1: Dig it.
0: One more time, dog. Let them know the social media, man, so they can go right now and check you out.
1: BlackSilver.bars, man. Holla at your folks. Respect.
0: Boom. So dope, man. So we got a track, man. Shout out to Dice One, man. Put me up on game, dude.
1: Respect.
0: Several times.
1: Out, bro.
0: Yeah, man. And he shot me this new one that you got. It's called Basic Needs, right?
1: Yeah.
0: Tell me about that. Like, what made you like write a song like this? Like,
1: so check it out. I booked KRS-One at a show in Vegas.
0: Okay.
1: Like 7 years ago, right during my hiatus. I was just booking for other folks or whatever. Brought KRS to Vegas while he was in. I got a hook from him.
0: Oh, nice.
1: So I've
0: nice,
1: had that
0: nice.
1: Hook since then.
0: Okay. Right? Tie it. Hold on to it.
1: Recently, me and my brother Rocka decided to do an EP together.
0: Oh, fresh.
1: This is our first single from me and Rocka's EP. So
0: dope.
1: It's like I had the KRS-One hook. Mm-hmm. Me and Rocka was like, we'll follow the teacher's lead. You know what I'm saying? That's how the concept came up. And
0: okay.
1: We threw the homie Razzcaz on the joint.
0: Yeah.
1: So that's how.
0: So when you had KRS-One in the studio, right?
1: Yeah.
0: When you guys were talking, how did you go about like recording, and how he came about, you know, doing the hook?
1: It was a different beat at the time, and he was like, he literally asked me, "You want to do some hip hop shit, just some rap shit, or do you want to, you know, share a lesson?" I was like, "Man, I'm with the teacher. This month,
0: okay.
1: You know what I'm saying? I need a lesson. Let's." Give him some knowledge.
0: Yeah, it was like was the topic something that came off the top of his head, or were you following what he was talking about, or was it something you guys had discussed?
1: Well, yeah,
0: before?
1: I mean, he says basic needs in the hook. You know what I mean? And
0: right.
1: So once he asked me the question whether we wanted to do some rappity rap shit or give him a lesson, then he came up with the whole hook. And once he said basic needs, I'm like, that's the title of the song. I just didn't use it right away.
0: Yeah. Okay. I was thinking about that because, you know, for this one right here, man, you know, I don't know if it's me getting a little bit older or like maybe what's going on in the world, in the quote unquote world today, you know, but, you know, I just was watching a video about a place, what was in like Kentucky, and we all know about like Flint, Michigan, and there's a lot of places that we think are super tight. But there's a lot of people hurting and stuff.
1: Bullshit,
0: you know,
1: is so, happening.
0: So like kids, you know, not having the basic needs.
1: Yeah, man.
0: You know what I mean? And throughout the song, you know, all the MCs touched on that. You know what I mean?
1: Yeah, absolutely.
0: And I was like, you know what? Like for a lot of artists that decide to make records like this, like, you know, I think, do you ever feel like, you know, well, hey, people want to hear me shooting people on the track or, you know, popping bottles in the club and doing all this. But like when we talk about real stuff, like being broke versus floss and necklaces and, you know, just having basic needs and addressing that type of stuff, it may not be as popular.
1: Mm-hmm.
0: Have you ever felt conflicted into like continuing to make a music that has a message like that?
1: Well, check this out, man. I'm going to answer a couple of your questions.
0: Yeah.
1: I cuss more in real life than I do on my records.
0: Okay.
1: You know what I mean?
0: Yeah.
1: And if you ever hear me talk about a pistol, it's like one of the two or three pistols that I own.
0: Okay.
1: And it's rare, but it's only if it is necessary for that song. So it's not a go-to for me.
0: Right,
1: you know what
0: right,
1: I'm saying?
0: Right.
1: It frustrates me, actually, that a lot of rappers feel like gun talk is a prerequisite, because it's not. There's so much other shit to talk about.
0: Exactly.
1: You feel me? But then when you get into the basic needs type of thing, it's that's why I used it right now, because it needs to be heard right now.
0: Word,
1: you know what I'm saying?
0: Word,
1: it felt
0: word.
1: Like the right time to make it happen.
0: Yeah,
1: you
0: man.
1: You feel me? So,
0: yeah.
1: Yeah.
0: That's cool, man. So on this one, too, the first two tracks produced by Hard Money, right?
1: Yep.
0: All right. And on this one, who's, do you know, who's the producer on this one?
1: Big shouts out to DJ Obi.
0: DJ Obi,
1: yeah,
0: okay.
1: Yeah, that's my bro right there. I was supposed to try to link with him while we were in the city. You just can't hit everybody, you know what I mean? Schedules wasn't matching up.
0: You know, it's busy running around.
1: Exactly.
0: Running around. But hopefully you guys get the link up again, man, make some more music and stuff.
1: Oh, absolutely.
0: Like that, you know?
1: I mean, me and Obi make a lot of music together.
0: Oh, okay,
1: so,
0: dope.
1: Yeah,
0: dope,
1: that's going to happen.
0: One more time, man. Like, if you... you're out here and you're making a... Are you making a new project right now, or...?
1: About three,
0: okay.
1: Me and Rocka have an EP under works.
0: Okay.
1: Me and Rusty Jux have
0: Rusty
1: an EP under works. Yeah, this will be our second project together. Me and Hard Money, that's a solo EP with Hard Money. I just finished a dubstep project, me and Cool Keith. It's getting mixed right now. I got a lot going on, man. Six projects in construction right now.
0: Okay, man.
1: So y'all about to get
0: a lot of
1: music from your boy.
0: And you know, we're over here, Word on the Streets Radio. You know, we're hitting people with independent hip hop music. We're actually the station that actually is playing your music.
1: I love it.
0: You know what I mean? And
1: playing.
0: You know what I mean? So, you know, those exclusives that you shot us earlier, man, we appreciate that.
1: No
0: thank
1: doubt.
0: You, thank
1: that's what's
0: you, thank
1: up.
0: You.
1: Yeah.
0: I look forward to your new stuff too, dude.
1: Okay, word. Good looking out. Yeah,
0: you know
1: man.
0: What I mean?
1: Keep me tuned in. Thanks for having me. Anytime
0: course,
1: you need
0: dog,
1: me back,
0: of course.
1: I'll shoot up. You know what
0: yeah.
1: I mean? Enough respect.
0: And especially on the late night tip too, you guys driving up tonight too,
1: sure.
0: to rock with us tonight.
1: Yeah.
0: Yeah, really, really super dope. The freestyle right there was off the top. Man, we like that too. Like, and people that, you know, that watch the show, that want to go back and view it, we're going to put it up on our social medias, and I'll share it with you so you can have it.
1: Right
0: and,
1: on.
0: Man, it was off the hook, man. Big ups to you, dog.
1: No doubt.
0: For
1: like
0: real,
1: I said, appreciate you for having me, you know.
0: For sure. For sure, man.
1: Shouts to Dice.
0: Dice Wonder. Dice One.
1: For linking it up.
0: Dice One Half over here, dog. It's the homie right there, man. He's doing a big thing, dog. He's made a lot of progress in his life, man. I came and seen him today. I go, did you get taller too?
1: Yeah.
0: Or what? That's crazy.
1: Right?
0: That's crazy.
1: Hell yeah.
0: So we got Basic Needs right here, man. And, man, it's a dope track. Why don't you go ahead and drop it for us?
1: Word up. Make that happen. Basic Needs, produced by DJ Obi, Black Silver, and Rocka Ira Science, featuring KRS-One and Razzcast.

In the annals of human cruelty, few punishments have captured the imagination quite like the Chinese practice known

Unlike swift executions designed to end life quickly, Lingqi was engineered to extend suffering for hours, sometimes days, serving as both punishment and spectacle. The condemned would face not just death, but the complete destruction of their dignity before an audience of hundreds.

0: Yes, shout out my guy, DJ Mirage, man. Louis Menace. A new dairy is coming out soon. Shout it out, people. You already know Etho Hell's Roof, Rochester, New York.
1: Rochester, New York, Hell's Roof.
2: Only three reasons, I think.
1: Sure.
2: A man should enter any home.
1: Yeah.
2: That's for profits, power, and control. I ask for no forgiveness.

0: Name is Yolanda, Y-O-L-A-N-D-A.
1: Get down. Just stay down and get down.
2: Light up this chopper real quick, man.
1: Just stay down.

Check it, check it. Man, it's your boy D-Tragic right here checking back in with you guys, man. Shout out to Black Silver, man, coming through, dropping that newness on us, man. He hit that freestyle out the park. Big ups to him, man. And like I said, too, it's going down. I'm going to have new stuff for you guys every week. Shout out to Digital Underground, man. They got their show tomorrow night at the Regent out in L.A. And like Money B said, man, on the show last week, man, they're going to be performing the whole Sex Packets album live with the live band. So that's going to be dope right there. And, man, that's the word on the streets as far as shows. But big ups to Black Silver coming through, rocking, you know? 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Add me at DTRAGIC, at DTragic, or at Word, or it's called Watts Radio, WOTS Radio. And I'm going to post that freestyle, man, so you guys can check that one out again, too. It's off the hook. So, like I said, man, Wednesday nights. If you got people, too, that are in your section, man, that are pretty dope, man, let me know who they are, man, so we can go ahead and try to support that, all right? Like I said, man, independent hip-hop. And I started the show off tonight with an artist from out the 805, and he goes by Willis. I want to know what you guys think about that one. If you guys heard that one, man, let me know if you guys heard it. It's a new track called Loco. So big ups to Willis on that one, too. And like I said, next month, man, it's coming up here. We got Nejma Nefertiti. She's going to be on the show. And that's going to be on the, let's see, what was that? She's going to be there on the 10th. So she's going to be rocking with us on June 10th right there. And then we're going to have, man, I'm trying to get this cat Limerick. So we had Dimerick, you know what I mean? But I'm trying to get a cat named Limerick. Limerick the MC is what he goes by. He's from out the 805, the Central Coast area. We've been playing a song with him and Nessie G on it. That's my homegirl right there, Nessie G. And it's pretty dope right there, too. So we're going to be trying to have cats from the 805 and beyond up on the show. So you guys can rock with us. And, man, it's going down. So you guys, like I said, we're rocking till midnight tonight. So you guys keep a lock with us right here. It's your boy, D-Tragic, Word on the Streets Radio, hitting you with those exclusives, all right? Like I said, man, let me know who's popping out in your area. It's going down. All right, check this one out, man. I told you Nessie G and Limerick are off the hook.

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And once again, man, big ups, man. Big shout out to Black Silver coming through tonight, rocking with us, hitting us with that live freestyle too as well. Shout out to Dice One, man, for the connect. And like I said, man, we got artists coming up on the 10th. We got Nejma Nefertiti coming through. And we got some new stuff coming up, man. So if you guys got people out there rocking in your neighborhood, let me know what's cracking. 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That's at WOTS Radio right there, all right? So like I said, Wednesday nights, I will see you guys next week. And rock with us, man. And join us on social media. All right, y'all. That's what's up.

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I've been a member since the beginning. I'm one of the founders of the advisory board.

What's up, y'all? You're tuned in to KCSB FM in Santa Barbara tonight, checking out some graffiti on the wall, listening to smooth underground hip-hop and breakbeat all over. Tonight we're taking a little bit of a different angle. We're just going to kick some real rock and breakbeat instrumentals, and a couple of verbal tracks out here and there. I've said it before, but for as long as hip-hop has been around, so has breakdance. And breakbeat over time, I think, evolved into its own style. It's a little different from EDM and other modern dance music in that it focuses a lot on those complex variations over repetitive drum loops chopped up to make a consistent rhythm, lots more sampling and more emphasis on the sampling. It's music that puts you in a flow, keeps your mind moving, and really, really just makes you move. Really sets the stage for self-expression with the body. I'm going to talk a little less tonight and try to let y'all just feel that flow as we kick it tonight. Also, part of my voice, if I sound a little congested, it's definitely not the reason I'm talking less. It's been a little too cold out at night around here, so I think something's going around, but pardon me. We're going to warm it up with a nice little track by a pretty innovative group and one of the first ever hip-hop bands. It's an instrumental off their album Blood, Sweat, and No Tears with some wild live drums and great scratching. Here is Stetsasonic with the hip-hop band. Stay tuned.

All right, you just heard The Chance by Adfunk. Real smooth, those lyrics and that live bass. It's humming the whole time in the back there, so chill. I love live bass lines, just my favorite. This track comes out of that European funk revival scene. You definitely get the sense that it's got that funky groove, but it's got some breaks that almost remind me of The Prodigy, especially on the very end. You hear that really snappy break. Which is why I think it lands in a lot of B-Boy compilations nowadays. I've definitely seen it around. Right before that, you heard DJ 1UP with Firebird. Coming from a French DJ, this is a battle track for sure. Just recently, I did a power moves workshop with a friend of mine. Anytime the guy who was teaching us stepped up, he put on this album. No surprise. Something about this heavy tempo push is perfect for that super high intensity movement. 1UP definitely knows how to set the stage and how to make the right beat for those types of moves. Earlier than that, we had Blow Your Head by Chief Rock and DJ Oregon, who I love because, and you might have heard it, it's a rework of Fred Wesley and the JB's song of the same name, which is, you know, super heavily sampled in a million other places. I know Public Enemy sampled them, and I think Nas sampled them. It's cool to see that link come through here in a totally different style. I think a lot of those samples that end up in some pretty popular hip-hop end up being synonymous with samples that make it into breakbeat because they have a lot of the same roots. The other two tracks were sweet as well. We had Funky Soul Brother by Southpaw Chop with all those James Brown horn stabs. A lot of James Brown, which comes from the Japan underground. Actually, Southpaw Chop is a Japan artist. Shout out to that scene. And we kicked it off there with the live process that's Sonic with their track Hip Hop Band, which I've always loved for the live instrumentation. Super cool to know all the stuff that sounds like Big Beat is really just DBC rocking the drum kit live. Really masters those guys. I don't know how he gets it to sound so much like a loop in real time. We're gonna keep this flow rolling pretty deep. Some real quick beats for y'all coming up. We got some cool percussion and bass heavy stuff meant for some serious battles. Here's PRK Urban, B-Boy Music, Soul Kings Band, and Art of PRK with African Vibe. Let's keep rocking here on KCSB.

Welcome back, y'all. The Big Show, and checking out some graffiti on the wall tonight. Listen to some sweet breakbeat off that last spin we just spun. We had Coming Is Near by Blade. Blade's a UK legend with that same intensity like Public Enemy. So surprised he made it onto the compilation this track is off of, Revenge of the B-Boy, which was a really response to the US break battle culture when it came out. British people can rock too, I guess. So I'm a fan of the compilation, though. I recommend you listen. There's a lot of really respected artists out there. So it's really, really cool to hear. We had the Ultramagnetic MCs on before that, who are becoming a show favorite at this point because they're so versatile. The James Brown resonance is true here, not just in the name, but in the drum sample, and even in Cool Keith's rhymes. I think it's that SP-1200 wizardry that makes me love the Ultramagnetic so much. Sedgy just knows how to mix it up on the beat. So fun to listen to. Then we got some Philly boom bap here, a crazy crew that had it going and then just dropped off the map in 91 after their third release. Their DJ was pretty wild too. He used to scratch with his elbows and forearms live. Knew what he was doing, I guess. These guys were intense. They had it going. It shocks me that I don't hear their tracks more often, but they remain a cult find. You'll see them on some B-boy lists here and there. It's cool to hear them around. And then right before that, we had the Red Bull BC1 DJ on, DJ Flag, with his choppy battle beats, which I genuinely had to stand up and top rock to in the studio. No lie. It's embarrassing, but he knows how to lay down a break. It's his job. I can't blame the man. Maybe he can, because it rocks, in my opinion. There was actually two tracks by Flag on there, and one of them included, if I'm correct, yeah, Battle of the Year, which is... You know, another not BC1, but another organization. They do big battles and stuff like that. So he's very used to these big battle beats and like mixing it up for that kind of stuff. And we kicked it off there with PRK Urban's African Vibe, which definitely retains that tribal feel with those bells just ringing in the background, driving your mind in circles. Super interesting beat with a very looming bass. Sort of ominous and trance-like, but very enthralling. When I was putting the show together, heard it, I just like could not stop listening to it. It's very, very, you know, puts you in a trance, you know. Alright, we got a couple more tracks tonight. Coming up right now are some real funky French grooves from the powerhouse Funky Bijou, or Bihu, I don't know how to say it, with some snappy drums and sweet riffs on guitar, a go-to for DJs everywhere. I hear them all the time. Here's Funky Bijou with Bring It. Listen up.

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It's a responsibility that you have to do. 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

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And this hour at 12 o'clock has been Graffiti on the Wall, where we've been checking out some smooth B-boy breaks tonight. You heard from Suspect Cleon a second ago with their track Nervous Breakdown, which is in fact very titular. The beat on this one carries you forward almost like, you know, before you're ready for it. And that echoey funk guitar makes the whole track feel like there's a lot of wind in your face. You're trying to breathe. Weird analogy maybe, but you get it. Anyway, Suspect Cleon are more French producers, and we all know how the French get, so that's all I'm saying. Right before that, we had Intelligent Hoodlum or Tragedy Gaddafi on with their track Arrest the President. Off this album, I always felt like this track was the most breakish, you know, because it got that quick boom-bap beat and, like, super, super repetitive loop running the whole time. Tragedy goes crazy on this, though. The lyrics themselves provide a separate rhythm that's super inspiring, especially knowing that every line is another critique of the U.S. as, you know, our most of Tragedy's rhymes. Leading in there was Phenoms with Shake 'Em. When I hear it, I imagine myself driving a speedboat post-heist down some foreign coast. Not sure why, but the guitar just kind of gets me in that mood. Besides that, I love the bongos on this track. Such a classic breakbeat instrument that always makes me feel really happy to hear, because it's got such a specific groove to it. Just like, you know, you listen to Bruno's Bongos Band and like some of those old Apache crews. It's so cool to hear. This crew's out of Florida. They got both hip-hop roots, so I can see where they draw the inspo. And I mentioned them earlier, but we kicked this one off with Funky Bijou on their track Bring It, with that French funk piano in the song. It's super, super cool. It's a very creative use of the instrument that gives a super trepid beat to follow along to in a four-step sort of way. This is one of those tracks that makes me visualize dancing when I hear it, because every element is geared towards that breaking style. It's super cool to hear, and I advise a good, long listen to Bijou's discography too, or really some of the music, because it's all bangers. I hope you are in that groove tonight, relax on the airwaves. That's about all I got for the night. I've been DJ AA. Tune back in next Wednesday night at 12 for some more sweet tracks, or stay tuned right now to hear some more sweet tracks on KCSB FM. Have a good night, y'all. Peace.

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5: I'm Justin Afrikawala, your music librarian, and today we're getting you up to speed on a favorite subgenre of mine, slowcore. In a similar vein to shoegaze or slacker rock, slowcore is an experimental offshoot of punk rock and post-hardcore that began in the 90s. The slowcore moniker is somewhat vague, but should be self-explanatory. It is characterized by slow, reverb-heavy, and noisy guitars, melancholy and often cryptic lyrics, and minimalist song structures. Take it in for a bit. Formative artists like Duster, Blue Tile Lounge, Lowercase, Codeine, and Carissa's Weird fuse the post-hardcore sound of bands like Slint with the sad, down-tempo arrangements of lo-fi pioneer Elliott Smith, establishing a new, hushed brand of rock music that maintained a punk ethos. In the contemporary, artists like Sprain, Dead Harry, Bondo, April Magazine, Unrecovery, and even Alex G fall under the umbrella of slowcore developed by these formative bands. If you want to stay schooled on subgenres, keep listening to 91.9 KCSB-FM in Santa Barbara. Goodbye for meow.
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For more information about the zoo and their conservation efforts,

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2: 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So tonight we're going to be doing something a little bit different than my usual show. I usually like to structure this around a scene or subgenre of jazz, but today, I guess in the spirit of fusion of rock and jazz music, we're going to be checking out some very jazzy covers of some 60s, 70s rock pop classics. Now, myself, I'm a big classic rock singer-songwriter fan, especially of this 60s and 70s era, so it was really fun getting to explore a bunch of interpretations of these songs in the jazz world. Most of these I've just happened to stumble across in my own jazz listening, and, you know, it's always a lot of fun to first recognize a cover of a song, especially when it's, like, very different from the original, which most of the tracks today definitely are. So I feel like I don't have the best general knowledge of, like, cover songs as its own musical category. I feel like I'm always finding out songs or covers that I didn't think were. That definitely happens in the world of jazz with, like, standards and everything, but even in, like, pop music. But for the artists that we'll be hearing today, most of them are actually favorites of mine, and I'm really excited to share these, you know, real jazzy versions of them. So we're just going to jump right into it. This is a little bit of a more traditional cover. This first track is going to be You're So Vain by Carly Simon, covered by David Axelrod. Hope you guys all enjoy.

Well, what is up, everybody? My jazz crew. This is DJ Matty Ice, and you're listening to Jazz Odyssey, exploring jazz fusion and beyond on 91.9 KCSB FM in Santa Barbara. Today we are listening to some jazzy covers of some 60s and 70s rock pop classics. That last track you just heard was Green River by Creedence Clearwater Revival, covered by Gene Harris. Before that, we had You've Got a Friend by Carole King, covered by Phil Upchurch. And before that, we had You're So Vain by Carly Simon, covered by David Axelrod. Now, real quick, before we get into all that stuff, I want to shout out the Blacklight Special by Sans Nam. Dedicated to providing the deepest of the deep, the Blacklight Special is a DJ mix show that specializes in house and techno, while also shedding light on other genres within the electronic music spectrum. With hypnotic drum sequences and alien frequencies leading the way, the goal of the show is to guide the listener into an altered state of consciousness and finding a new sense of freedom within themselves. Sometimes calm, other times turbulent, no journey is ever the same, but rest assured that safety is our number one priority. Just remember to keep your hands and feet in the vehicle at all times. You can listen to the Blacklight Special at Sundays from 10 to midnight. Now, getting back to our show today, I want to talk a little bit about that Carole King cover. Ooh, a lot of C's, a lot of K's right there. Now, anyways, I remember listening to this album Tapestry just on repeat so much my first year of college. I think for me, some of my favorite albums are really closely tied to memories, and sometimes that's like a specific moment, but I think usually it's just kind of like a period of time, like a couple weeks in my life when I was just obsessed with it. And I'll just say I was very much a yearner before it was a meme, and I think that this album and this song was definitely on repeat for me when I was just in my freshman year dorm bunk bed just napping in like the middle of the day. Now, anyways, this cover by Phil Upchurch is really great. It's really inventive. And as much as I think, like, you're definitely going to recognize the song, you're going to hear that main melody, and you're like, oh yeah, I know this. He starts getting really free with his guitar work in the second half and just kind of makes it his own thing, which is exactly what we're looking for here. Now, I just want to quickly touch on this one as well. Gene Harris is like the GOAT, and this CCR cover, Green River, is so awesome. It's just the way he turns this kind of like country rock tune, swamp rock stuff, into this very like life of the party song, and a lot of that's the production. I just love it so much. Well, anyways, we're going to keep it moving with some more covers. This next one is Paint It Black by the Rolling Stones, covered by Gabor Szabo. Hope you guys all enjoy.

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This is DJ Matty Ice, and you're listening to Jazz Odyssey, exploring jazz fusion and beyond on 91.9 KCSB FM in Santa Barbara. Now, on this very early Thursday morning, we are listening to some jazz covers of some 60s and 70s rock. What's more fusion than some jazz covers of rock and roll, you know? That last track you just heard was Fire and Rain by James Taylor, covered by Hubert Laws. Before that, we had Paint It Black by the Rolling Stones, covered by Gabor Szabo. Now, Szabo is a really inventive musician who definitely blends genres in his work quite a bit. He's appeared on Jazz Odyssey before on my third stream episode a couple weeks back, along with Hubert Laws here. Now, this Rolling Stones cover that he's doing is really great because I love how it's taking the original Ragga Rock song and kind of turning up that Indian musical influence in this version while kind of also just infusing it with all this really jazzy element. It just makes it so fun while still, you know, kind of maintaining what makes that original song so iconic. Now, this James Taylor cover is a little bit different. This version by Hubert Laws is really changing up the original song, and I think it would be easy for a lot of people to not realize what song it is at first, like some of the tracks that we heard earlier. I think it's interesting when you hear a singer-songwriter covered instrumentally like this because so much of that original music is based around the lyricism. So when they get covered by like an instrumental jazz group, it kind of allows the whole nature of the song to change. And the best part of these covers, I think, or the best of these covers are really the ones that are embracing that change and just kind of taking it in its own direction. Okay, well, you know, we're going to keep moving on for tonight. This next track is going to be Light My Fire by The Doors, covered by Medeski, Schofield, Martin, and Wood. Okay, hope you guys enjoy.

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This is DJ Matty Ice, and you're listening to Jazz Odyssey, exploring jazz fusion and beyond on 91.9 KCSB FM in Santa Barbara. Tonight we're hearing some jazzy covers of some 60s and 70s rock. That last track you just heard was Midnight Cowboy Medley by Buddy Rich, covering Leslie Miller, Harry Nilsson, and The Group. Before that, we had Light My Fire by The Doors, covered by Medeski, Schofield, Martin, and Wood. Now, some of these jazz artists played today are very much involved in the fusion sphere and are kind of already connected to the pop and rock worlds of their time. But this Buddy Rich medley is great because I don't really associate Buddy Rich with anything outside of jazz and like big band jazz music. So him covering tracks from Midnight Cowboy is like very funny to me. If you haven't seen the movie, I highly recommend it. Also, I just want to mention that I did credit the middle track, Everybody's Talking, to Harry Nilsson because he has the really famous version that's in the movie, but the song is actually a cover of a Fred Neil song, who is a folk singer-songwriter, personal favorite of mine. The Nilsson version is great, but I actually prefer the Fred Neil original, all quirky me, so, you know, just go check it out sometime. Well, you know, it looks like we're running out of time here on Jazz Odyssey. I'm going to close out today with a solo piano cover of one of my favorite Nick Drake songs. This is Riverman, played by Brad Meldow. Enjoy and have a safe night, everybody.

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I am DJ Cass, live in the studio tonight. And okay, we just started with an absolutely electric start. We just started with El Probe de Miguel by Triana Pura. I hope I pronounced... Guys, everybody, let's give a apology, Cassandra's pronunciation. Let's give her some grace this episode. But immediately, I think I need to be dancing barefoot on the beach right now, holding a sangria and twirling around, having a way too much fun. Because this track has so much movement in it. We got the guitar rhythms bouncing underneath everything, the vocals that feel playful yet dramatic, the percussion that has rolling flamenco groove that makes your shoulders start moving. And speaking of flamenco, that is what we're diving into today. Today we have flamenco. And now I love flamenco rhythms because they're so incredibly percussive with the hand claps, palmas, that almost act like another drum kit against the bass line. So everything is kind of pushing and pulling against each other. And it makes the beat feel really alive, in my opinion. Which I guess we'll go over a little bit of history of flamenco. Flamenco comes from a region called Andalusia in southern Spain. But if you know your history, you know that the music itself is shaped by centuries of cultural mixing. So we have a lot of influence from Romani traditions, Arabic and Moorish musical influences, Spanish folk music, and Jewish melodies all kind of blending together. Which is why flamenco is very emotionally layered, because I think it holds a lot of different history within its tracks. So I really like it. I decided to do something new this episode. We've been doing a lot of electronic music these past few weeks, and I do apologize, this is an eclectic show. I need to keep you on your toes. So that's what we're doing today. We're doing exclusively flamenco, sun faded heartbreak music. So we're all gonna be dancing. Okay, I'll be back, but sun seekers, let's drift.

Okay, back again. Can't get rid of me. Okay, Sunseekers. You just heard La Rosa de los Vientos by Gracia Montes, Sevillinas de los Bloques by Martirio Isidio Sanlúcar y Vicente, and Solita en el Balcón by Rocío Jurado. And wow, this was really good, especially Sevillinas de los Bloques. Ooh, I was snapping my fingers here in the studio. You best believe. The little clappity clap clap. I don't know how to say it, but it was really good. The tango rhythms, everything moving in circles. The guitar, the clapping, the voices answering back and forth. It was absolutely beautiful. It was music meant to be dancing together at family parties long until the sun comes down and people just keep bringing out food. And oh my god, Rocío Jurado's voice? Completely enamored with. Every line sounds like she's remembering something dramatic while staring out of the ocean. And yeah, I love this. So, some more information about flamenco, because also as well, I will say, if you ever get the chance in your life to go see a flamenco performance, please go. It is absolutely incredible. Your jaw, you're gonna lose it, because it's gonna be on the floor. Folks, you're gonna lose your jaw. But okay, yeah, so a lot of traditional flamenco performance is really depending on the palmas, so the rhythmic hand clapping that drives the pulse underneath the music. And then there's entire styles of clapping patterns dependent on the flamenco form. So each type of rhythm is kind of the language they speak, the performers. So it really explains why the music feels very alive. Nothing's still, everything's breathing and responding, and ah, I just absolutely love it. So extremely specific mood right now of gold hoops, salt air, paella, orange skies, and being on a balcony. Very specific mood, very important. We continue, Sunseekers.

Hello, Sunseekers. I am back once again with the vengeance. Okay, we just had a generational stretch of music. So you just heard Soy Rebelde by Bolirias by Pepe de Otura, En el Rico de Mi Puerta by Mariva de Triana, or Canto Solamente para Mi Cuerpo by Triana Pura. And wow, que lastima, the absolute emotional drama here, unmatched. The flamenco and then the vocal music, always, it feels so cinematic to me. Feels so dramatic. It feels so, I should be posing a certain way. The vocals are huge emotionally. Every line, it feels like they're staring very intensely over the ocean. Something just happened. The rhythms underneath are so danceable. Like, we have this, I really like this mix of, like, the emotional drama of, like, these very strong vocals that, like, are very emotional, but then very, like, live musical flamenco production. I think it's really fun. It's this fun dichotomy. So, yeah, a lot of these flamenco tracks are, the rhythm is built upon compás, which is a repeating rhythmic cycle that everything follows together. So even singers improvise a lot of stuff, but the pulse underneath everything kind of stays similar, kind of like a heartbeat, which I really like. It honestly kind of explains what the music feels very hypnotic. And anyone, need everyone listening right now to understand, I need to listen to this playlist at golden hour. The sun is shining, but it's also quietly setting. Sunseekers, this is what I'm made for. And I think you are too. Okay, so Amantes del Sol, let's continue on.

Hello, Sun Seekers. We just had some very good music. You just heard Francisco Alegre by Juanita Arena, Los Azutuneros by Marife de Triana, El Partido de la Mitad by Lola Flores y Antonio Gonzalez, y Si Te Vas by Maria Jimenez. I will say this was a bit more chill, less, I guess, lively, but feels very classic to me. I'm a big film bro, so it feels a lot like very old Spanish cinema, if you know what I mean. Warm streetlights, late dinners, dancing outside. And the storytelling in these songs is very vivid too. Everything is very turned up emotionally. I feel the heartbreak, the romance, the jealousy, the regret. The vocals on these are great. Every phrase is just theatrical. It's so good. And yeah, so a lot of this music, flamenco styles, were actually historically performed in very intimate gatherings instead of giant stages, which, if you've ever seen a flamenco performance, it is a pretty intimate gathering. It's not like a huge stadium sort of thing. So a lot of this music kind of reflects this, feels very personal, conversational, and yeah, it kind of feels like just telling a story over the guitar chords and dancing. And yeah, I love the vibes. Let's keep this going, and then I'll see you guys at the end of the set. Bye.

Hello, Sunseekers. You just heard Quítame el Beso de Anoche by Bambino, La Agradecida by Antonia Banuela, Soltera by Otiti. And yeah, that was our set. I hope you had a lovely time. I'm so blessed to be your DJ for tonight. Thank you for drifting with me. This has been For the Sunseekers on KCSB FM 91.9 in Santa Barbara. Now we'll head out.

I am the one who would say, I sow diamonds in my backyard. My bowels deliver uranium. The filings from my fingernails.

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1: Hello, I am KCSB Bot. I am here to tell you that the following program may be objectionable to some listeners. 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

Sometimes by Uniform Choice. Kicked off the show with Straight Laced by Eliminators. What's up, what's up? 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This is Your Life in America. Thanks for tuning in. Thanks everyone that supports the show. All right, back with a interview tonight. Super stoked for it. But first, you can listen to every interview from this show. There's almost 300 interviews. Just search Your Life in America on Spotify and just check it out. Tons and tons of interviews. Maybe your favorite band is on there. Who knows? You can also follow this show on Instagram at Your Life in America 91.9 FM. And for all 805 hardcore shows up and coming, follow VCHC shows on Instagram. Tons of good local hardcore shows, bigger bands coming through and playing. So if you want to come out to a gig, that's where you can find out where they're at. VCHC shows on Instagram. All right, we started the show off with a song from a San Francisco, a Bay Area straight edge band called Eliminators. I've had a couple of the members from that band on the show already. The Eliminators will be joining the show shortly, but we're going to keep the music going as is tradition of the show. The guest of the show picks the rock block, so we're going to keep it going with Line of Duty by Savage Heads. And we will have a member of the band Eliminators joining the show shortly.

0: 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We just heard some Line of Duty by Savage Heads, and then Straight Lace by Eliminators. All music on the show, always picked out by the guest, if I do have a guest. I'm super honored to be joined tonight by awesome guests. I'll name one band that he's currently in, and then we'll talk about all the other stuff he does afterwards. But I got Ace from the band Eliminators out of the Bay Area on the line. What's up, Ace?
1: How you doing, Dylan? Thanks for having me on.
0: Of course, man. Thank you. Are we live and direct from the Bay Area right now?
1: Yeah, brother, we are live and direct.

0: from the 415 down, you know, satellited down to the 805 there. So yeah, no, we're chilling, man. We're chilling, man.
1: Is that what part of the Bay do you live in?
0: So I spend most of my time in San Francisco, but I actually live just outside of it. I live in like a ritzy county just north of the Golden Gate Bridge. I live in Marin County. So anybody who's like aware of it is like, oh, that's weird. It's like a weird place for like a hardcore person to live. But I live just north of the Golden Gate Bridge by about like 10 minutes. But you know, it's like some interesting, I guess, caveats of what's here is like, you know, it's kind of where like, I think like some members of Metallica have like lived up here, around there. So, and I think like, I think Sammy Hagar might be from around here, might still live here.
1: Also epic.
0: And then currently, this part's crazy because it's a really strange place, I think, to have like a band come from directly. But that shoegaze band Midriff are like high school kids down the street from me.
1: That's
0: and
1: sick.
0: So whenever I booked a show for them, I'm like, oh, yo, like we like live in the same area. And we both kind of like get tripped out because it's like all my other friends either like live in SF proper or like San Jose or Oakland or Berkeley or something. Not really so much Berkeley, but Oakland and, you know, like Southern East Bay and then South Bay and stuff. So whenever I meet anybody that actually like lives around here that's like in the scene, it's like strange. Like I only know like one other kid that, you know, kind of like lives in this area.
1: Yeah, no, that's cool, man. I'm sure if you enjoy where you're living, you're happy. That's all that matters.
0: Oh, beautiful, man. Like, yeah. I want to stay here till I die. So.
1: Yeah, I spend a lot of my time in Oxnard, but I live about 40 minutes north in Santa Barbara, and I grew up in Riverside, so not coastal, not very nice area. We did have our
0: Santa Barbara's nice though, so it's kind of like that's sort of like my sort of like the vibe here. It's like a very Santa Barbara. It's like my fiance is from she's from Thousand Oaks, but
1: nice.
0: Like spent a lot of time like hanging like, you know, like Santa Barbara and stuff. So similar feels for sure.
1: Yeah. You got to tell people be careful though, man, because Downpressor is from Santa Barbara. So
0: straight up. Straight
1: one
0: up.
1: Of the hardest bands of all time. So
0: straight up. Intro.
1: Yep.
0: Dirt cheat for you.
1: That's right. That's right. So yes, you are also in Mutually Assured Destruction, who has
0: correct.
1: Played in Oxnard. Awesome.
0: We have.
1: CFF show. I was at that show. That was awesome. And then you were in Breakaway from Virginia.
0: I was at Breakaway for 2010 to really 2018, but great. We had our last show in 2019. Thank you.
1: I could do a whole interview on Breakaway. If someone wants to know like straight edge hardcore, that's a band to listen to. Listen to Breakaway.
0: I appreciate it.
1: Yeah.
0: You know, it's funny you bring that band up because it's like, you know, we're talking about just like stuff I do, but like I feel like recently I've been hearing people slightly reference that band a little bit more. And as I think what it is there's maybe some younger kids, especially back in Virginia, that like never got to see us. And so I think they've been kind of just like referencing like things that came before them. I don't know. Maybe we'll play a show at some point in time. Who knows?
1: Yeah, it'd be sick. You're also in Neuromance and
0: oh wow.
1: Yeah.
0: Yeah, Neuromancer. That's
1: Neuromancer,
0: that's a
1: Neuromancer. Okay. Sorry.
0: Yeah. That band only played like it's an interesting band too, because I feel like that band I think only played maybe three shows, four max. But
1: yeah.
0: Like anybody that kind of knew about it was like, oh, like I wish that had like done more.
1: Yeah.
0: But the people in that ended up going on to do other things. Like that was like the guys in like Killing Pace and stuff. So
1: gotcha.
0: They ended up, you know, doing cooler stuff.
1: Yeah. And then you were involved with United Blood for
0: what?
1: Yeah.
0: 16 to technically 2020, but the 2021 didn't happen because of COVID.
1: Yep.
0: I've been going to them since 2010, but I started getting involved in 2016.
1: Yep. You have the Form of Passion podcast. Awesome podcast.
0: Mm-hmm.
1: And yeah, I'm sure I'm probably missing some stuff, but that's large contributor to the hardcore scene worldwide. And you book tons and tons of shows, and so Yeah, we'll give. I want to ask you about RBS Fest, which just happened. Sure. But first,
2: of course.
1: Who else? Who are the other members of Eliminators?
0: All right, the other members of Eliminators are the Freeman brothers. That's Wade and Otto.
1: Okay.
0: They're, you know, originally from Berkeley, but like living in the city now. And then there's Will Hendo, who I know you know, who does a lot of stuff. He plays guitar, and he's in a bunch of other – he's in, like, a ton of other bands, like From One Hell, Opposing Force, Alter.
1: Yep.
0: Probably something else. That I'm
1: Power
0: sure there's something
1: Core
0: else.
1: Powercore fanzine.
0: Oh, he does Powercore fanzine. I mean, like, yeah, Will's another one of those guys who's just, like, is, like, doing stuff. And then we have Carlos, who's also in From One Hell, and he sings in the band Doomsday as well, and he plays bass. We also have kind of like an extended Eliminators universe where there's like, no, it feels like the regular lineup can never, rarely is able to play a show all together because of how much stuff everybody else does. So we have like a whole other like list of people that play for us too.
1: Yeah.
0: This dude Gus, he's in the band Foghorn. He plays guitar for us sometimes. This dude Chavvy, who plays drums in the band Stand Tall. And he's in a new band called Into Dust. And then this dude, Mateo, who's also in Stand Tall. And he films a lot of shows around here.
1: Naughty Pelican Media.
0: Yep. So it's like those are kind of like the other guys, you know. But it's kind of like limited. It's just sort of like whoever the main people are, just kind of whoever's in the room.
1: Yeah,
0: so.
1: that's what it's all about, though, man. A lot of our bands in Oxnard is all of our friends and kind of just interchange and It's all fun anyways, and it's awesome. I love that about hardcore. I think it's really cool.
0: Yeah. And Eliminator stuff is simple enough where it's like if like we need someone to like learn the stuff pretty quickly, it's like, okay, like this guy can get it, you know, in a couple weeks or something. For so sure. It's chill, it's fun.
1: Yeah. And I have some interviews. If you're listening, check out Your Life in America on Spotify. I've got an interview with Carlos from Doomsday. Will Hendo. We did a Powercore fanzine focus interview.
0: Awesome.
1: Interview with Mateo as well. Naughty Pelican, Stand Tall.
0: Damn, you got the whole team on there.
1: Yeah,
0: all right,
1: man. Yeah. Yeah. So I guess I have done some pretty good interviews in the last
0: You got all the guys.
1: Yeah. I love all those guys. All awesome dudes. And yeah, so RBS Fest was 2 weekends ago.
0: 2 weekends ago.
1: Yes. Yep. How was that?
0: It was good. Year two of like the official RBS Fest. I mean, there was like the original RBS, which wasn't a festival. It was just a gigantic show.
1: I remember that. Yeah.
0: That happened. Yeah. Like kind of like right after COVID. And then I guess there was two because there was one in Oakland. There was one in San Jose. And then, you know, and then it's like we put the festival together for the first year in 2025. And then this is the second follow-up year. It was great. It was just like year one. We're going to run it same venue next year and just keep it going. It's a good hang. And it was solid. You know, it was like a lot of good sets. The Sunday was really, really good. I felt like every set was like kind of crazy. So it was a nice time.
1: Got Stout out to play. Epic.
0: Yeah, first West Coast show, apparently.
1: that's so sick.
0: Which actually kind of checks out, though, because when I was growing up on the East Coast, even seeing them out there kind of was like a rare thing. Like, they didn't play Baltimore that much, and they rarely left the state. I think I saw them in, like, Virginia Beach one time, and I think otherwise they'd play, like, maybe Pennsylvania, maybe New York, but that was even kind of rare. So even seeing them just like in their hometown was like, I think I saw them in like, I don't know, 15 to 20-ish years of being into hardcore. I think like on the East Coast, I think I saw them like three times.
1: Yeah, that's not very many in that many years.
0: You know, so getting them to come out here, was kind of wild. So I was really happy about that.
1: Yeah, that's sick. Well, we're on KCSB FM 91.9 in Santa Barbara. We're talking to Ace from the band Eliminators, real bass, straight edge. Not what a lot of people would say RBS stands for initially.
0: No,
1: but
0: we had the E.
1: Yeah, it's cool. It's cool, especially on the the song. Well, it's not bass, but I always look at it as bass because that's the acronym.
0: We say real bass straight edge in there. We say Bay Area straight edge is in there, but then we say that. We say the acronym, then we say the.
1: It sounds great in the song. It sounds perfect. It flows perfect. I love it.
0: I was cooking that day. I ain't gonna lie. I was cooking when I put that.
1: I love that song. That's a great song.
0: That's a hit, no doubt. Yeah. We're gonna re-record it for the LP. And nice. We're recording that not this weekend, but next weekend. So
1: nice. Somewhere. So yeah, into Eliminator stuff coming up. You guys have some whatever you can share about what you got going on, you know, this summer, anything.
0: Yeah, so it's funny you say that. I literally just sent the schedule to the chat to be like, okay, who could play these shows? Let's see. By the time this comes out, we'll have we got a show in Oakland with a band from Guam called Spear.
1: Nice.
0: Coming up at Stay Gold on the 29th, if you're in the area. We've got a show in Santa Cruz that I swear to God, I think is like on the beach. It's like an outside generator show.
1: Amazing.
0: So I don't know, hit up the Stand Tall Kids. They can tell you where it is on the 6th of May, playing Stay Gold again in Oakland in the middle of May. This like young kid, Tay, shout out to Tay. He's booking the show and we're like, all right, when give Tay a shot to book something cool. And then we're doing a tour around Just Another Gig in Tacoma.
1: Nice.
0: At the end of the month. So we're going to be hitting Portland on the 21st and Vancouver, Canada on the 22nd. We're going to be at JAG for a couple days after that. And then Sacramento on the way home on the 25th. Not announced yet, but I don't care about. Yeah, I'll announce it on here. There's going to be a Convulse record showcase of like some bands at Gilman on like early June on like 6-8.
1: Nice.
0: And then this isn't announced yet either, but we're actually when we come back down your way at the end of June with this band from Richmond called Lose Sight and then The Difference. So we're doing a few days with them end of June, and we'll be hitting like Oxnard and then an unannounced show in LA at the end of July. So we got a lot going on. The thing with Eliminators is like in other bands I've been in, like MAD or Breakaway and stuff, it was very like, okay, we got to be like really particular about what shows we play. Breakaway maybe kind of played like more random stuff, but MAD definitely not. And with this band, it's just kind of like, yo, if somebody asks us to play a show, if we can do it, we just say yes.
1: Yeah.
0: You know, so because it's just like, just play. It's just like, we just want to play. Doesn't matter how much. We'll just do it. And all the I swear, I mean, like, we're fortunate. All the shows since we've been a band, which is like maybe like a year and a couple months, maybe like two have been like not great for us. Everything else has been outstanding. So we're really fortunate.
1: Yeah, no, that's awesome. That's very much, I think, like Eliminator's vibe is like, you know, good straight edge hardcore punk music and just playing a lot of shows.
0: That's
1: like very fitting to how I view Eliminators as a band, you know?
0: Yeah, it's like being punk is just saying like, oh, we don't, just doing it. Just like being like, all right, yeah. Just like, you know, just, what? We'll oh, yeah, on the beach we'll play the generator. A generator show on the beach. Yeah,
1: exactly.
0: Oh, we'll play this barbecue restaurant. Like, you know, we played Otto's House recently. Like, you know, it was like, we'll just do, but then it's also, it's like, yeah, we played the festival, played RBS. So yeah. It's like, you know, we'll do anything. And honestly, it's that mentality has just been so fun since the band started.
1: Yeah, it's awesome. Yeah, and shout out JAG, awesome. You guys are playing JAG.
0: Yes, correct.
1: Yeah, shout out the end of days guys and JAG, awesome fest. I love.
0: Yeah, it's gonna be. Going they cracked with the lineup this year.
1: Yeah,
0: they did
1: awesome.
0: A really good job. Like, you know, I haven't seen 100 Demons since I don't know. 2014 maybe. So like that, I'm excited about that. They got a lot of my hometown stuff on there. They got Killing Pace and Division of Mind.
1: Yep.
0: Really excited to see those. There's so much good on there. They did a really good job.
1: Yeah, it's awesome. And then Eliminators, we loved like the VCHC doing that. That was the first time we did that show at the Channel Islands Masonic Lodge. Second floor, windows open, downtown Ventura.
0: That place is awesome.
1: Naysayer, Eliminators.
0: Oh, yeah.
1: That was such a great show. As a Naysayer fan, I never had seen them before, so it was awesome. I was so happy to get to see them so close to home.
0: Yeah, bro.
1: Also.
0: Like, dude, and that's the thing is that, like, so I, like, Naysayer, you know, like, for those uninitiated, is a wonderful band from Richmond that, like, started in, like, the late 2000s. I mean, they hadn't played California since, like, probably, I don't know, man, like, 2012 or something like that. Like, yeah. So when they asked me to, like, bring them out here, I was, like, excited, but at the same time, I was like, oh, I don't know how it's going to go. Like, kids may not be down, kids may not know them like that, you know? But all of the shows they played were great for them. So, and like, that was the first one. And so I was, like, super happy about that. Like, because I was just like, okay, awesome. Like, California still gets down with Naysayer. And like you said, you've never seen them.
1: Yeah.
0: So it was, like, a good opportunity for people that never got to experience them to, like, see them. And like, you know, being a band for as long as they are, they still bring it, you know, hard.
1: Yeah,
0: so
1: they were great.
0: That was a great show. That was awesome.
1: Yeah, it was awesome. All right, we'll transition and talk about the radio a little bit. I always like to talk to people about this. I'm 34, so I grew up listening to the radio. You know, I still listen to the radio. I love it. We're on the radio. This is a radio show. You picked a great rock block for the radio. So yeah, if you want to just share a little bit about if you ever listened to the radio or you do, and then a little bit about, the songs you picked.
0: Absolutely. Okay. So, what we got going on, I have, like, a really, like, fine, like, really fine kind of, like, relationship with, like, listening to, like the radio when I was a kid.
1: Yeah.
0: So when I would go to my dad's house when I was a kid, you know, he was pretty strict. So he was, like, I didn't have a TV in my room. And and he would kind of make me go to bed, like, really early. Even when I was, like, sort of, you know, like a teenager and stuff.
1: Yeah.
0: And so all I really had in my room at the time was a radio when I was going to sleep. And what I would listen to is I would listen to Loveline with Dr. Drew.
1: Yep.
0: Yeah, straight up. And Adam Carolla, you know, like, and at the time it was like, think about this. At the time, like, podcasts are, like, either, like, non-existent.
1: Yeah.
0: Or they're, like, so underground that it's, like, a weird niche thing.
1: For sure.
0: So, that's so listening to those two, it was kind of like what, like the rapport and, like, the feel of what a podcast would be like later on.
1: Mm-hmm.
0: And I had such a good time, like, falling asleep, like, listening to, like, those guys, like, making jokes and stuff and, like, you know, like, listening to, like, callers and everything and what have you. And, you know, like, I like, really enjoyed that. And, yeah, so it would be like that. And then, like, also it's like, you know, around me, there was, like, a local radio station called WRIR that would, like, play, like, punk and hardcore sometimes. And,
1: yeah,
0: you know, I'd, like, done, like, interviews with them and stuff. And then, like, eventually, like, later on, cause I drove around this old Cadillac for a long time.
1: Nice.
0: And it was old to the point where it, like, it had a CD player, but, like, it was kind of like we were living in, you know, kind of like post CD society.
1: Yeah.
0: But it didn't really have a good way to, like, connect my phone to it.
1: Yep.
0: So I would listen to, it might not even be around anymore, but there was this radio station that was, like, just played old school hip hop, just played, like, 90s and, like, 80s hip hop and stuff. So I'd listen to that back in Richmond and drive around my, you know, 04 Cadillac DeVille.
1: So sick.
0: Yeah, it was pretty lit. Yeah, so it's like I've always, growing up, like, radio was, you know, like a thing for me. I heard a lot of music that would influence me or guide me to places later on there. So.
1: Yeah, I love that. That's awesome, man.
0: Oh, then you said to talk about the songs, yeah?
1: Yeah, yeah.
0: All right, so you played Line of Duty by Savage Heads earlier.
1: Yep.
0: When that Savage Heads LP came out, I, like, really didn't give it enough, like, love. Somehow that particular song, Line of Duty, popped up somewhere for me recently, and I was like, oh, what is this? And I, like, checked it, and I was like, oh, wait, I remember this Savage Heads record. And I was like, I don't remember, like, it being this sick. So that was kind of like a recent thing where I was like, oh, damn, like, that one actually, like, was super fire. And then you played, you know, the Eliminators track, you know, shout out Straight Lace. That's a fun one.
1: Yep.
0: And then I picked, you know, just like, I live in California now. I've been in California for, like, 4.5 years at this point, or almost 4.5. Like, you know, on my list, had to throw in Sometimes by Uniform Choice.
1: Yes.
0: Because it's just like I've always loved UC, but these days I feel like I'm like really vibing, you know, on Uniform Choice. And I feel like that's a kind of a sleeper song.
1: Yes.
0: I think because it doesn't really have like, it doesn't really have like an overt mosh part, but I just think it's like a really well-written song. We talked about Stout earlier, you know, with them recently playing RBS. Had to put on Pete Moss just because of recency bias. Seeing them was great. Great set. I mentioned some hometown stuff with Division of Mind. You know, they put out a new LP for after many, many years of no LP. I think five, perhaps.
1: And it's very good. It's awesome.
0: It's very good. and I had to put on the hit, you know, had to put on the single, Exoterror. Got a good chorus. You can sing along to it. Lee has outstanding lyrics. He always has. It's because he's an English professor, of course. and just has, like, good mosh. That one's great. And then, you know, I had to put on my favorite Oi track of all time, Megalomania by The Blood. The Blood, in my opinion, is, like, a lesser-known, underappreciated UK 82 band. I think they're, like, a little goofy. I think that's kind of what kind of, like, pushes some people out. But, like, they have so many bangers. Like, I implore people that are listening, go check out all the Blood hits because they're all great. And that's just a really good underappreciated band that I feel like people don't know about.
1: For sure. Yeah. Awesome. Awesome rock block. And thanks for sharing your history with the radio. I love that. I drive a 2006 Volvo wagon with a CD player and the radio. And so, you know, I have a CD book, but after a while I've heard a lot of the same CDs a lot.
0: Exactly,
1: so I'll throw on all different types of radio stations and stuff, but
0: of course.
1: Yeah, thanks for sharing that. All right, we're going to switch gears and talk about Virginia. And now sure. this is kind of crazy because I grew up my whole entire life in California except for a few years. So we'll go back to 1995. I moved around with my mom a lot and we ended up in Virginia.
0: And what part?
1: I went to kindergarten, first and second grade at Alberta Smith Elementary School in Midlothian.
0: You were in Richmond. Holy, I'm sorry. I didn't mean to cut.
1: It's okay. But Midlothian.
0: That's crazy.
1: Yes, I know. And I was like, I got to share this. And so from 95 to late 98, well, 95 to like 99, I lived in Midlothian. I played Chesterfield County Little League.
0: Oh yeah.
1: Yep. And
0: yeah,
1: dude.
0: That's
1: so
0: crazy.
1: I know it is crazy, and I know like a lot of people like don't know Midlothian because it's like a
0: like a suburb. Yeah. So and, it's like you wouldn't know.
1: And then my grandparents lived in Wood Lake, so I spent a lot of time at their house when I was, you know, and this is in the 90s, so it was like. It was, you know, I still remember it. I started elementary school there, and I loved it, man. I loved, it snowed, you know, at times.
0: Oh, yeah, you get a little bit of snow.
1: A little bit of snow. Yep. I took the bus. There was just all kinds of cool, like, creeks and stuff by our house. And
0: definitely big like creek, like wooded kind of vibe, you know.
1: And I went to a lot of Richmond Braves games.
0: Dang, man. Yeah,
1: which I know is a minor Richmond league Braves team, but
0: they're gone now.
1: I know
0: it's been the Flying Squirrels for a while at this point.
1: So I saw like Chipper Jones play for the Richmond Braves back before he
0: he went on to play for the Atlanta Braves.
1: Yeah, I mean, yeah,
0: that's right,
1: Hall of Famer.
0: That's right.
1: So yeah, that's my little Virginia, my little.
0: That's
1: Virginia.
0: Cool.
1: Yeah,
0: that's cool. Southside, bro.
1: Yeah, I loved living there, man. I mean, I was really young, but I have really, really great memories of.
0: I'm trying to think of what bands came from Midlothian area. I think Down to Nothing.
1: No way, really?
0: I think they went to James River High School, and I'm pretty sure that's Midlothian. Sam, the drummer of Tough Luck, he played guitar in Tough Luck, and he's a drummer in Naysayer, and he's in Brace War. He does my podcast. He's from Midlothian.
1: So sick.
0: I mean, Midlothian, like Southside was like pretty deep, I sometimes will get confused on like who was from Midlothian, who was from Chesterfield.
1: Yeah.
0: I'm sure I'm to get off, like we get off like off the recording, I'll like remember more.
1: Yeah.
0: But there, yeah, I remember like a fair amount of hardcore kids came from that area. Especially like that was kind of like a generational thing where I feel like at one point in time you had a lot of kids from Richmond proper, like the city, and like I'm from the West End, and that's where like Eric from Combust and MAD, he's from like West End. This dude Ian, who does a lot of Turnstiles music videos and now does like visuals for Nine Inch Nails, he's from that area.
1: Oh, nice.
0: The guy who started Candy,
1: okay, yeah,
0: he's from West. We all went to like high school together, and like so. But it was like I feel like generationally, like kids have like shifted to being from like different areas. Like the current crop of like Richmond kids, like I think like Matt Butler from like Lose Sight and Stockpile and Dimension Six and stuff, I think he's from like even like deeper West End. So it's like interesting how like the migration sort of happens generation to generation there.
1: Yeah, for sure. So yeah, I was like, I gotta share this with you because
0: that's cool.
1: Cause I know you would know that the area and,
0: oh yeah,
1: but yeah, it's like very formative. Cause I started school there, you know? So,
0: yeah.
1: And yeah, it sucks. Cause I, in my stepdad worked at Winn-Dixie and so,
0: oh yeah. Yeah. Wow.
1: Yeah. So, and I haven't been back since then. So at some point, I'd love to make a trip back over there and go back to the house that my mom and I lived in. And
0: you could probably plan it around a really good show.
1: That's so what I'm saying. Yeah,
0: strong right now, so you could definitely hit that.
1: Yeah, but yeah. So if you want to just share a little bit about, because I know you live in California now, but maybe just a little bit about growing up in. You know, in getting into like the Richmond hardcore scene and then how eventually, you know, you found your way out to the Bay Area.
0: Yeah. I mean, like, you know, so I spent like a majority of my life in Richmond. So it's like, I was there, you know, like I left when I was 32. So I had been there like most of my life. Only for a brief 4-year stint did I live in a town called Fredericksburg when I was like 4 to 8. It's like 45 minutes north of Richmond, so it's like the same area. And then like I went to college in a place called Farmville, about an hour and a half from Richmond, but I would go back to Richmond like every weekend, so it didn't really feel like I was gone. Yeah, I mean, like how I got into hardcore is like my journey to hardcore is like really chronological. Like I was into like pretty like standard metal, like Iron Maiden and like Metallica and stuff, and like some new metal when I was younger, like Limp Bizkit and everything. But then a friend of mine was getting into punk when we were about 14, and he got me into like early punk, so like 77 style, Sex Pistols, The Damned, Ramones, Dead Boys, yeah. Like all that,
1: the Vibrators,
0: and then yeah, like just like regular, yeah, just, you know, capital P 70s punk. But when I would hear hardcore, I didn't like it. At the time I was like, it's too fast. I can't understand any of the lyrics. Like it just sounds like there's making noise. And I went to a hardcore show and I was like 15, and it was this band Direct Control. It was awesome. And then this band, Are You Serious, who I don't really remember. And oh, I can't say their name on their thing. And then Agent Orange, and ooh, I knew Agent Orange from the Tony Hawk game. Now I didn't get to see Agent Orange because my ride had to go home early, but Direct Control I watched, and at the time I didn't like it at all. But what would happen is that it was almost like exposure therapy. I'm listening to punk. Eventually I'm hearing like Dead Kennedys, and I'm like, okay, you know, I can kind of get down with this. And then I hear like Bad Brains, and I'm like, oh, yeah, you know, I think I like this too. And then eventually my friend's like, bro, like, I think you just like hardcore. And I was like, yeah, I think I do. And that was kind of like the same thing with like Straight Edge too, where it was like, I had never done drugs or drank or smoked or anything. And a friend of mine in high school was like, oh, so you're Straight Edge. And I was like, nah, like, I just don't do any of that stuff. And then eventually, like, you know, when I'm like 16, my friend's like, dude, you're just Straight Edge. And I was like, you know what? Yeah, I think you're right. I am. So it's like, it was kind of like a gradual type deal. And I was playing in a punk band in high school. And then eventually, like, that band, like, you know, high school style, we don't really know what we're doing. We can't really decide on a style. But a band that was, like, really important to me into, like, getting into hardcore, because they really bridged the gap for me, was the Misfits, where it was like, okay, this is melodic, like the 77 stuff, but then, like, you know, they've got the Earth AD record, which is clearly a hardcore record, and they were playing in the hardcore era with hardcore bands like Negative Approach and, like, the Necros and stuff and everything. So through that, I, like, really got in. And then it was just chronological. Got into late 80s straight edge, into, like, late 80s New York hardcore, got into that. Then it, you know, got into, like, 90s stuff, like Integrity and, like, Holy Terror type stuff, like Ringworm. And then eventually, you know, like, I, somewhere in there, like, I did, at the time, I didn't think I liked contemporary hardcore. Like, I didn't, like, at the time, I thought I didn't like moshy hardcore at all. But then I went to a DTN show on my 18th birthday. And it was, I got there a little late, so I missed the opening band. It was this band called Trapped Under Ice. So I missed them. But then I saw this band Trash Talk play. And that was crazy to me. Yeah, I was like, and this is like Walking Disease era. This is like 07.
1: The best. I'm close to the same age as you. My homie tatted an upside down peace sign on me when I was 16.
0: Ah, there you go.
1: Because of that record.
0: And I'm sure living out here, that's like such a thing, you know?
1: Yeah.
0: And they play, and it's a band called Meltdown, who's actually, like, really cool. And I don't really know like what ended up happening with them. And then Down to Nothing headline. And this is in a coffee shop. And they, like, I just saw that and I was like, yo, I think this is, like, what I rock with now.
1: Yeah.
0: And then just, you know, from there, I think, like, I was going to still, like, a lot of hardcore punk shows from, like, 07 to, like, 09. There's, like, a whole scene around that in Richmond, like, around, like, Noi Records and Grave Mistake Records. So, like, stuff like Government Warning, 86 Mentality, Wasted Time, like, that was my pedigree. But then, like, in 09, that scene kind of felt like it was, like, dissipating a bit. And I kind of, like, patched over to, like, you know, seeing, like, Naysayer and, like, stuff like Outbreak. Yep. And stuff like Swamp Thing might have been, like, kind of, like, low-key, maybe even, like, Winding Down at that time. I think they were. But, like, you know, like, bands like Harm Is the Way are coming to town. And I'm seeing that and, like, Race War shows, Fire and Ice starts around this time. So, you know, I got into that and that, you know, and then, like, you know, Breakaway starts, like, a year later. And that was kind of, like, where I kind of started my tenure and, like, into, like, that type of hardcore.
1: Yeah, that's so sick. It's so sick to hear that from your perspective, because out in California at that time, like, Down to Nothing and Race War were definitely, I think, like, the bands that we really saw from Virginia, like, out in California at that time, you know. It's like,
0: absolutely,
1: those
0: man.
1: Were the bands that we really saw coming. Like, Virginia is, like, being represented big by Down to Nothing and Brace War.
0: I mean, I feel like Brace War played every Sound and Fury for a majority of the existence of the festival.
1: Incredible,
0: you
1: band.
0: Know. Yeah, I mean, like, they smoke. Like, I'm glad to, like, call, like all those guys, like, my friends and stuff. Like, the guy who got me really, like, who, like, mentored me in booking shows is Braces, who sings for Brace War. So
1: nice.
0: And he does United Blood and stuff. So I learned a lot from him.
1: Yeah, so sick. Thanks for sharing all that. And then, so what brought you out to the great state of California?
0: Great state of California. Story, you know, as old as time. It was a lady. Met a lady.
1: There you go.
0: And it was right at the top of we started dating right before COVID. And then when COVID hit, I mean, the thing was this, is we were like, well, plane tickets round trip VA to California are like $200, like, and vice versa. So no one was on planes anyway. So we would just, like, go back and forth during COVID and, like, and see each other. And, you know, I'm, like, really rooted in Richmond and, like, still am, even though I've been here for a while, but I'm, like, back a bunch. And it was difficult for me to, like, leave, but I came here. And honestly, I would say moving to California, as much as I love Richmond, it like elevated a lot of things about me. Like I got to the point where I met the people in the Bay and started like booking shows with my bro Danny. And like that led me to be able to do like RBS and like, you know, led me to be able to do like Eliminators and stuff. And like, I would never have gotten the opportunity to book the kind of like, you know, call spade a spade. Like I get to book like some crazy shows.
1: Yeah.
0: You know, like, and I wouldn't have been able to, you know, I do cool shows in Richmond for sure. But just like, you know, population alone, it lends itself to being able to do like bigger stuff here. So, you know, it was a difficult move, but one that I think improved my life in many ways that I didn't know it could be improved.
1: Yeah. That's, I mean, feel like that's how a lot of stuff in life works, you know?
0: You know, it's stuff you gotta bite the bullet sometimes and then you're like thankful for it later.
1: Yeah. And then you come out on the other side and you're like, God, I'm so glad I did that. And I maybe didn't.
0: Yeah. That's how I feel. Cause God, for the first year and a half, I was like, oh man, I don't want to break up with my girlfriend. And like, obviously I didn't, just like we're engaged now, but like, I was like, but I miss home. It was like stuff like that, you know? Mm-hmm. But really, honestly, I think what really got my mind right was once Malachi and Danny like allowed me to start helping them book shows, because that gave me something to like invest myself in and mm-hmm. to focus on. And then it like entrenched me even deeper in the community that I was already a part of here. And I was like, yo, like that was like life changing. So in a way, like hardcore really helped me find a home here, you know?
1: For sure, man. Yeah. And staying on the topic of booking shows, and you're someone with a, you know, lot of experience doing that, what can you say about like, why is it important to keep as much DIY values and mentality in booking hardcore shows where, you know, you're not keeping stuff like merch cuts and that kind of stuff out of booking hardcore shows?
0: I think we're starting to see like maybe some regulation like post the boom after COVID and stuff. But like the thing is like hardcore would not be what it is without the people in the community, yeah. without the people that are like at the shows and like the people that are like, you know, making the bands and everything like that. And I understand the place that agents kind of like occupy.
1: Yeah.
0: And that's like, okay. And I actually think like beyond a certain point, it becomes like necessary. Like,
1: of course. Yeah. Of course.
0: For example, like a band like Combust. I talked to them about this, like over RBS. They've been a band for years and have been booking themselves the whole time, but they want to get to like the next level. And it's like, yo, okay, you guys have like put in a lot of like the DIY work.
1: Yeah.
0: I think you've got some representation now. It wouldn't be that crazy. Honestly, Tsunami hasn't had representation very long at all.
1: Yep.
0: Like most of their existence, they like, you know, book themselves type deal. I think that's very important. It's when people jump into hardcore and then like don't even try to foster a community or like make connections with people that are within our realm, and they're just immediately like, yeah, I'm going to get an agent. I'm going to get like a PR person, and I'm going to like try to get like a manager. And like my band doesn't even have like a demo, like, you know, or has like a single out maybe. It's like, that's ridiculous and stupid and antithetical to like what this is. Like I said, hardcore would not be what it is without the community of people that make it what it is. And so when it comes to like booking and stuff like that, 19 times out of 20, 29 times out of 30, I am going to 99 times out of 100, I'm going to enjoy doing a show more for someone that hits me up that's in a band that's like, hey, man, can you do a show for me? I trust you. I know it's going to be good.
1: Yep.
0: As opposed to somebody hitting me up and being like, oh, can we get a Veils for like 714 through 720? We'll want this ticket price.
1: Yeah.
0: You know, like this percentage of back end, blah, blah, blah, you know, whatever. And, you know, and it's like, but at the same time, it's like, you know, those shows are also good too. Just where I've arrived at for those that we're getting into the weeds.
1: No, I mean, this is the answer to the question, though.
0: Where I've arrived at for like stuff like that is like, I'm just like, listen, after expenses, after blank amount of money for an opener and blank amount of money to promotion, we will give whatever package 100% of the money from the show.
1: Totally.
0: So the show doesn't do good. It's not because we didn't agree to a guarantee or didn't, you know, like, or didn't agree to the right ticket price or whatever. It's because nobody wanted to see that band. Yeah. It's not for lack of trying. And that's also not to be like this, not to be like this guy, but yo, man, it's the Bay. If your band can't draw kids here, you need to reassess some things, because kids go to everything here.
1: Yeah.
0: Also, so, you know, while I'm here, let's send a shout out. My second favorite area in the entire state is your area. My second favorite place to play shows is there. Never played a bad show in my life, in my tenure of coming to California in the 805 area code. So, you know, people that are listening, if you haven't played it before or anything like that, you guys get hit up VCHC and play there, because it'll be good.
1: Yeah. No, thank you for answering that in detail. I appreciate it. I think Cameron, shout out Cameron, one of my best friends, he handles all that part of VCHC. Like,
0: and he talks to me like maybe every day.
1: Which is good, because I feel like just hearing you explain, he's taken a lot of that, and then we do that, and it works really well. I mean, we got Turnstile to play in Oxnard, you know. I mean, Cameron did awesome. That. But like, I just, you know, we have our VCHC. I just see some of the, like, all that stuff you're describing. He shares that stuff with us. And sometimes it's just like, it's just really funny.
0: It's so weird, because it's like hardcore, you know? And so it's like, I'm at this point in my life where I'm like, as a kid, that just like wasn't, the landscape didn't look like that at all.
1: Yeah.
0: So now it's like, whoa, it's like weird that this is like, you know, kind of how it is. But like, at the same time, like, hardcore is like big. So it's like, I guess it kind of like makes sense or whatever, but and also
1: makes
0: there
1: sense
0: are agents,
1: if you're like Turnstile or something.
0: Yeah, you know. I think if you're, I think we're I'm adjusting for inflation. My old number for this was $500. Now we're going to adjust to $1,000. If your band is making less than $1,000 a show, you do not need representation, in my opinion.
1: There you go. Simple.
0: You're making over that. Okay, fine. Like, but if that's not regular, you could do that on your own. It's cool. But I will say there is an agent I quite like. His name is Max Vick, and I think he does a really good job. And he's like really like understanding and cool. So I actually like that guy quite a lot. So we're going to shout him out.
1: For sure. Okay, we're talking to Ace from the band Eliminators. We're on KCSB FM 91.9 in Santa Barbara. This is the Hardcore Radio Power Hour Saturday night, so we're almost out of time. One more thing I want to ask you about. I'm not straight edge, but I've been in recovery for almost 11 years.
0: Good for you.
1: Yeah. I did heroin for a long time. I spent a lot of my life locked up. And, so my attitude towards being a sober person is much different. But I do, there's a lot of it that is shared with, you know, the straight edge lifestyle, and so
0: I know
1: you've been straight edge for a long time. So I always like to ask people kind of just like what keeps you kind of like connected to being straight edge and that being like a part of your life.
0: You know, it's interesting. Like I kind of got into hardcore because straight edge exists. Mm-hmm. And what do I mean by that? I was already living that way, and then I found out there was a culture that existed that reflected ideas that I already had.
1: Yep, it's awesome.
0: And I was like, oh, wait a second, these people feel the same way that I do about this stuff. And that kind of like brought me in on that. And then, like, you know, because I've technically been this way my whole life, I got to a certain point where I like didn't think about it at all. Like being straight edge is kind of just like breathing.
1: Yeah.
0: And then somewhere along the way, I like, cause yo, I'll be real. And like, there's a time period where I kind of felt like straight edge as a culture was maybe like on like, it was like waning, you know, maybe like 2019. I was like, wasn't really a lot of like big straight edge bands happening. Like a lot of people I knew were like selling out or like, just like not proud of it anymore. And then something happened a few years later where I started seeing younger kids,
1: yes,
0: like being into it and adopting it. And I was like, oh, I was like, this is still a thing that will like work, you know, like for some people, or this is still something that like the concept that like, means something to like a young person. And that in itself, like, not like my pride ever like waned at all, but it like almost like reinvigorated it for me.
1: Dude, yeah. And reinvigorated your to keep paving the way.
0: That's kind of like how like Eliminators happened, is like I we booked a Magnitude show, and it was like an All Stars band show. It was like Magnitude, I think No Right, maybe Feel the Flames. Yeah, Feel the Flames. And it's been Skin Graft, I want to say. And I think I'm forgetting one. But and I remember like, and I had moved to the Bay, and that like, you know, there were people that were straight edge, but they didn't really wear it on their sleeve or anything like that.
1: Yeah.
0: But at this show, mad kids X'd up, like singing along all crazy. And I was like, oh, I just didn't even know that this was like a lane here.
1: Yeah.
0: And you know, and I was like, oh, it did something to me. I was like, oh, this is like I need to, you know, like help this grow. And so it's been positive for me, and I see it be positive for other people. And so I want to champion that. So I'm like, you know, I've done a straight edge band before when I was younger, and I've done a couple. And then I'm doing one now, and I guess is what it says to me is it's like, hey, like this means something to me.
1: Yep.
0: And you know, I'm happy to continue at this tenure of my life to fly that flag.
1: That's what's up, man. Yeah, I love that. Much respect. Eliminators, Straight Edge and Proud from the Bay Area. You heard it. You heard it here. Check out their music wherever you stream music. They will be playing a lot soon, so check it out and go see them play. I'm sure, or we'll be back down this way in June. Yeah, right.
0: It'll be chill.
1: And yeah, thanks so much, Ace. I appreciate you, man.
0: Thank you, Dylan. Appreciate it.

0: thank you for tuning in. You have been listening to Your Life in America on KCSB FM 91.9. If you're just tuning in, you caught the end of the interview or the end of the show, you can listen to my interview with Ace from the Eliminators. It'll be up shortly wherever you stream music, Spotify, all those places. And until next week.
1: According to Centers for Disease Control and Prevention, nearly 1 in 25 adult drivers report falling asleep while driving in the previous 30 days. Many more admit to driving when they were sleep deprived. Drowsy driving is a combination of driving and sleepiness or fatigue, usually occurring when a driver has not slept enough, but also can happen because of untreated sleep disorders, medications, drinking alcohol, or shift work. Know the warning signs of drowsy driving, such as yawning or blinking frequently, difficulty remembering the past few miles driven, and drifting from your lane. If you feel like you might nod off on the road, stop, take a rest, and call someone to get you wherever you're going. This has been a public service announcement from your friends at KCSB FM 91.9 in Santa Barbara.
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Welcome to Native America Calling. I'm Sean Spruce. The Trump administration wants to remove protections against oil and gas drilling around Chaco Canyon that were put in place 3 years ago by then Secretary of the Interior Deb Haaland. Pueblo tribes in New Mexico are against land development around the sacred site, which was just named one of America's 11 most endangered historic places by the National Trust for Historic Preservation. We'll talk with tribal leaders about the fate of Chaco Canyon right after the news.

0: summer recess, but Etsedi won't be taking a break this year.
1: I'll just be tired.
0: Because starting in June, Etsedi will hop aboard the research vessel Nautilus with the nonprofit Ocean Exploration Trust. She'll live stream her journey mapping the sea floor from Hawaii to Guam. Then in July, Etsedi is heading toward the Arctic with National Geographic, where she'll explore polar caps. Despite being at sea only a handful of times, Etsedi shares why the Diné have ties to it.
1: A lot of times we wear jewelry, coral, abalone shell, and we don't really talk about where it came from. So I was able to like tie in a lot of stories about why Navajo people wear coral in this ancient ocean that once was here, but now it's dry land.
0: And she'll set foot on Navajo land again before the new school year begins. For National Native News, I'm Gabriel Pietrazio.
2: A tribal college on the North Slope last month bought a piece of land to build a new campus. College officials announced the purchase last week. Aliona Niden with the Alaska Desk has more.
3: Illisagwe College has been planning a new campus for nearly 10 years. This month, the officials announced a land purchase to build it on. Justina Wilhelm is the college's president. She says the campus will sit on a 15-acre site in Utqiagvik near the hospital.
4: So this has been a long-standing vision for the college, and I'm very, very excited that we have this prime location that will be a central gathering place for our people.
3: Illisagwik is Alaska's only tribal college. It offers hands-on educational programs in such areas as Inupiaq studies, allied health, construction, and education. Right now, those programs are housed in buildings that were never meant to be a college. Wilhelm says the main building is a 70-year-old naval base 2.5 miles out of town.
4: So we're very excited to have this new campus, to be under one roof, to all be together.
3: Last month, the college bought a piece of land for new campus from Ukpiavik Inupiat Corporation, the Alaska Native Village Corporation for Utqiagvik. Wilhelm says the next step is completing environmental assessments and updating the design approved in 2018. The construction will start with administrative offices, family housing, and workforce development garages. Down the road, the plan is to have more housing and a big wellness gym, she says. Wilhelm says the new campus is designed to include open spaces that inspire conversations and collaboration. One vision is a glass wall between the main entrance and cafeteria, overlooking the construction trades and community outreach classroom. Wilhelm says the idea is that students at lunch can also observe some of the cultural and workforce programs available at the college.
4: As a tribal college with our language, values, and traditions, it's so vital that we're here to provide the spaces and provide the classes to allow for our traditions to carry on. And I'm very excited that when people come there, they're going to want to be a part of there. I hope they don't want to leave.
3: College officials didn't share the exact timeline for the construction. They said work is ongoing to secure funding for the next steps. The college also recently opened a new campus in St. Paul. In Anchorage, I'm Alona Niden.
2: And I'm Jill Freitas.
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8: 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I'm Sean Spruce, hosting today's show live from Studio 3 at KNBA Radio in Anchorage, Alaska. Pueblos in New Mexico and Texas are presenting a unified front against the Trump administration's plans to remove a ban on oil and gas drilling on

0: public land around Chaco Canyon. The U.S. Department of Interior initiated the process to remove the 20-year moratorium on drilling for more than 330,000 acres of federal land around the Chaco Culture National Historic Park. The action just earned the treasured cultural site a spot on the National Trust for Historic Preservation's Most Endangered Historic Places. At the same time, Navajo Nation President Boo Nigrin is actively working to remove the oil drilling moratorium. He says it violates tribal sovereignty and prevents Navajo citizens on allotments in the area from benefiting from the resources that are available to them. Today, we'll discuss this newest fight over land around Chaco Canyon, and listeners can join the conversation. Give us a call, please, today at 1-800-996-2848. 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Let's now meet today's guests. Joining us from the Yakima Pueblo Tribal Administration Building in New Mexico is Yakima Pueblo Governor Charles Riley. Governor Riley, good morning and welcome to Native America Calling.
1: Good morning, and thank you for having me on your show today.
0: It's a pleasure, Governor Riley. Also joining us today is Brian Vio, who is speaking with us in Santa Fe, New Mexico. He is the chairman of the Chaco Heritage Tribal Association, and he is also a former governor of Yakima Pueblo. Brian, good morning, and welcome back to Native America Calling to you as well.
2: 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Good to be back.
0: And our third guest joins us from Anaheim, California, where he is traveling right now, Mario Atencio. He is an American Indian Studies PhD candidate at the University of New Mexico, and he is Diné. Mario, good morning, and welcome back to Native America Calling.
3: Good morning, and thank you for having me on.
0: It's a pleasure to have all of you on this show today. Governor Riley, I want to begin with you because Yakima Pueblo was instrumental in getting the greater Chaco cultural landscape listed as endangered. How does this advance your goals for the area?
1: Having me on this morning, the reason why we nominated the greater Chaco landscape is to help us get the word out and to educate people on what the issue at hand was, which is trying to maintain the cultural landscape for not only our current kids and population and all the other Pueblos that considered it ancestral homeland, but also to save it for our future generations, because we believe the ancestors still live there. And it's a place of worship. It's a sacred place, and it's a place we go back to and ask for our ancestors' help in moving our communities, our people forward to protect them. So it opens it up to a greater audience, so that we can educate them on how sacred this landscape is.
0: Governor, the Trump administration now plans to undo these protections that were put in place in 2023, and that was by then Secretary of the Interior Deb Haaland. Given how this decision seems to go back and forth, depending on who has power in Washington, how optimistic are you that there can be a lasting vision to the Chaco Canyon area?
1: Well, we will not give up the fight. You know, over several years, there's been an effort not only from the Pueblos, but other tribes to get it into legislative protection through the Chaco Cultural Heritage Area Protection Act, which was started in 2018. It didn't get heard and didn't get passed. It was then again supported by several tribes in 2019, and you know, we're hoping that in the future, when this administration changes, that we can again push it forward and get federal protection and legislation passed to protect the Greater Chaco landscape for permanently. You know, that's our ultimate goal.
0: Okay. Now, the area we're talking about, this is a mix of federal, state, tribal, and also private lands. How difficult is it to navigate these various jurisdictions to reach a consensus?
1: You know, it's happened over the course of several years. This isn't something that happened overnight. We did consultation with the federal group, which is why then Secretary Deb Haaland decided to put the protections in. But we also worked with the state. The state itself came forward and voluntarily withdrew state lands. When it came to the tribal lands and Navajo Lati lands, provisions were made to where those areas would not be harmed or they'd be prohibited from developing their allotments or their land. It didn't restrict any type of development that would allow a road or power utilities that were needed to get to those places. And so when the whole effort started, it was multitude and several, you know, months of talking with everybody, getting consensus. Everybody came forward and said, okay, I think we've met everybody's concerns. Now let's move forward and get it protected for future use.
0: Okay. And now here we are, this moratorium is being lifted, and the Trump administration provided a 7-day period for a call for comments for people to voice objections or share concerns, perspectives, and that angered and outraged many in New Mexico. Can you describe the consultation process under the Trump administration? Give us more details.
1: Well, there hasn't been very much consultation. I mean, we've tried to meet with Secretary Burgum. We did meet with him at one time. We were trying to get him to come out again and to meet with us and take him to Chalco so that he can see himself what the not only just the monument, but the landscape around the monument and how important it is, because his predecessor did come out, then Secretary Bernhardt, and actually viewed the area and then got a clearer picture of how important this place was. We have tried to make that offer. We've been, you know, trying to get people out to really educate them and to see for themselves how unique this landscape is, how widespread the area and where all the sacred sites are and how far it extends beyond the monument. The monument itself is special and sacred, but all the area around there for miles contain multiple sacred sites. They contain his ancestral roads, dwellings, places of worship. So when we talk about the greater Chaco landscape, we're talking about a landscape that is full of sacred sites to many tribes here in New Mexico. And so when we don't have that consultation, that government-to-government consultation, it becomes extremely difficult to communicate to anybody how important this place is. And so when the 7-day comment period came up, we scrambled trying to get people involved, and we were very fortunate that a group of young adults we have here took up and began to educate people and get comments so that we could submit them from the Pueblo of Acoma.
0: All right. Governor, there are currently campaigns for the next governor of New Mexico. That election will take place this November. Are protections for this area playing into the election race right now? What are you hearing?
1: Right now, we haven't really had either of the candidates or any of the candidates, whether they be on the Democratic or Republican side, actually come out and voice their stance on Chaco.
0: Do you have any clues for about how long it might take following this administration's decision before new oil drilling can begin in this area?
1: I really don't have any idea of what the how long it would take based on BLM's requirements on leasing the land and then getting all the permitting done. It will probably take some time. So, you know, it's one of those things where you kind of hope it doesn't happen. And then if it does, then you look at your options and see what we can do.
0: We have Governor Charles Riley of Acoma Pueblo kicking off our conversation here today on Native America Calling. We are talking about Chaco Canyon, which is a very sacred area to Pueblo tribes and other Native American tribes in the Southwest. It has a very, very long, long history among people in that region for its spiritual and historical significance as well. And the Trump administration is planning to remove a ban on oil and gas drilling on this public land around Chaco Canyon. So we're just getting the conversation started today. We have, of course, Governor Riley on the line, as well as other guests who are going to join us and help us understand this issue in more detail, provide different perspectives. And we always welcome listeners to join us as well. So maybe you live in this region or you have a special knowledge or insight that you can share with regard to Chaco Canyon and what this lift on this moratorium might mean for you or your community or other people that you care about. You can share your perspective by giving us a call at 1-800-996-2848.

0: 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And Ho-Chunk elder Sherman Funmaker reflects on his own experiences that include a stint as a 1960s garage rock drummer in his new work, Bear Tracks. 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
2: We're glad you're with us today on Native America Calling. I'm Sean Spruce, and we're talking about the latest development threats to land around Chaco Canyon. The Trump administration wants to reduce protections and clear the path for more oil and gas drilling. Pueblo tribes in New Mexico view the centuries-old metropolis as sacred, and any encroachment of the land is a threat to their culture. You can join our conversation today by calling 1-800-996-2848. That number is also 1-800-99-NATIVE. Share your perspectives on the air. Let's bring Brian Vio into our conversation now. He is the chairman of the Chaco Heritage Tribal Association. He's also a former governor of Acoma Pueblo. And Brian, tell us more about the significance of the 2023 decision to establish a 20-year moratorium on drilling around Chaco Canyon. How big a deal was this, and what's the threat now that it's looking like it's going to be lifted?
3: Yeah, thank you, Sean. I appreciate the invitation to join this conversation. Yeah, so the public land order that came about as a result of many years, over a decade of work among the Pueblo governors, Pueblo leaders, in partnership with the Navajo Nation at the time, was a significant, let's call it a win, when that land order was developed and approved by the Biden administration. And what this did was, again, reflecting on those years of advocacy and work of our tribal leaders in, making for sure that the federal government understood the significance, the cultural significance of this landscape, and also educating our decision makers in Washington, D.C., as well as the public, about the importance of protecting this vast cultural landscape. The public land order really was a acknowledgement then of these this work and the voices of many, many Native people and leaders who were calling for these protections. And as you heard from Governor Riley, ultimately the goal has been to secure the longer-term protections of this cultural landscape. So even while the public land order was that win at that time, mm-hmm. There was still more work to be done among the tribal or the tribes, as well as many partners who stepped forward to assist the Pueblo tribes and the Navajo Nation at the time with this effort. And the development and the reintroduction of the Chaco Heritage or Cultural Heritage Area Protection Act in 2019 was another significant milestone in this work, because, again, this was intended to be the longer-term process for securing protections for the Chaco landscape.
2: And Brian, now we see just how easy it is to undo that earlier decision. And I think a lot of listeners are probably asking themselves and want to know, is there a better way to establish a more permanent policy now?
3: I wish we knew of that easier way. Unfortunately, because of the way in which our federal government is set up, you know, we don't have the privilege of, unfortunately, don't have the privilege of designing, you know, the process that would ensure protections not only for Chaco, but for other cultural similar cultural landscapes across the country. The good news is that, you know, many tribes across the country have been actively engaged in this work to protect these sacred places and educating the public and our lawmakers about the importance of, you know, ensuring these protections. But we work with the system. And, you know, one thing that I will say about our Pueblo tribes is that, you know, we have come to the table with our toolbox and, you know, work closely with federal agents over many administrations at this point to, you know, bring this issue to their attention. And as Governor Riley indicated, you know, bringing the decision makers to Chaco, this is very, very significant because, you know, it helps them to understand what we are talking about and to really help them appreciate, you know, the landscape, but also everything on that landscape. You know, we talk about sacred sites on the landscape, but there's so much more to those sites. It is not only the archaeological remnants that were built by our ancestors, but it is the medicinal plants. It is the water features. It is the thousands, literally, of trails that lead to into Chaco, and then that extend as far as to our present day communities. So, you know, that process, as the federal process, as rigorous as it is, and really doesn't work in our favor most of the time. It does take these additional measures of our tribal leaders to really engage with the decision makers, bringing them to the places, but also coming to the table again, as I said earlier, in a true acknowledgement and respect for our tribal sovereignty and government-to-government relations, as is indicated in most federal policies where these types of actions are concerned. So, you know, the process is cumbersome. It's costly. It's time-consuming. But it is essential in order for us to, you know, make headway and achieve significant milestones like the issuance of the public land order.
2: Brian, one of the voices in this diverse mix of stakeholders is the Navajo Nation, which is working against these protections. And among other goals, they want to protect the economic development options for their citizens in this buffer zone. What is the way to reach a consensus with the Navajo Nation right now?
3: Well, you know, with all due respect to the Navajo Nation and President Nygren, you know, I don't want to speak for the Navajo Nation, but what I will say is that during my governorship in 2019, with the plan to reintroduce the legislation to Congress, we worked closely with then President Jonathan Nez, who came to Acoma to meet with all of the Pueblo governors and to announce that we were moving forward with the reintroduction of the proposed legislation. And but the relationship goes further back to as early as 2015 and maybe even before then. But 2015 was a time when you know, the leadership of the Navajo Nation, as a result of some interaction between them and their tribal members who reside near Chaco Canyon, you know, did address and inform federal agents of the concerns that were being raised by the Navajo people. you know, the then presidents, I believe it was Shirley and President Nez, you know, brought this this to the attention of the Department of Interior and congressional delegates. And to, you know, following that process, you know, the Navajo Nation was meeting regularly with the Pueblo tribes and the All Pueblo Council of Governors. And, you know, in 2017, worked together to develop this withdrawal area. You know, this withdrawal area isn't something that was developed only by the Pueblos, but it involved the Navajo Nation. And, you know, we looked to the Navajo Nation to provide us with guidance in terms of, you know, identifying Navajo allotments near or within any of the proposed withdrawal areas. So, you know, we've had a good working relationship, and, you know, I really appreciate the time and the resources that were brought forth by the Navajo presidents at the time. You know, it's a different time now, and, you know, I'm not, as I said earlier, I'm not going to speak for the Navajo Nation, but they have a different perspective on things. And one of the things that, however, that we have been, I shouldn't even include myself, but our tribal leaders, our Pueblo leaders and of the All Pueblo Council of Governors have reminded the Navajo Nation is that the allotments, the Navajo allotments in or near the withdrawal area are not impacted by the public land order. And within the language of the legislation that's pending, you know, we also worked together to ensure that the Navajo Nation and the rights of those allottees would not be impacted, and that development could still occur, and that those allottees would still have the right under Navajo Nation law to develop their lands. So, you know, it was, it was and it remains you know, a significant component of this process and these actions that the Navajo Nation allottees and the Navajo Nation overall and their wishes for moving these efforts forward have always considered their rights, have always considered their voices.
2: Okay. Brian, I'm glad you mentioned that the withdrawal still allowed production on existing wells, drilling on current leases, and mineral leasing by Navajo Nation allottees. Really important to make that clear for our listeners. Appreciate it. Let's go to the phones now where we have Kai, who is listening in Laguna Pueblo in New Mexico and tuning in to KUNM Radio out of Albuquerque. Hello, Kai. You're on the air.
4: Hi, Sean. Kwatsi Hopa. Greetings to everybody. Thank you to the governor and former governor of Acoma for making those comments. I just want to jump on here and make two points in particular. The first is Chaco Canyon was a once thriving community, and it had a lot of medicine people that would go through that area. And so when you think about all the medicine that went through that space, all the ancestral ties of these people, when we desecrate areas like that, we're hurting the spirits. We're creating imbalances on the spiritual realm. And so karma is to be had when we think about it from that perspective. So that right there, that's the one point I have. And then the other point I have is it's well known that Native American people, indigenous people, protect the biodiversity of the earth, 80% of the biodiversity, and we only make up 5%. And so the way that I see it is that any attack on indigenous lands, any attack on sacred lands as such, is an attack on indigenous people, as we are the stewards of this land. And this was brought up to me by my brother who went to the NAU. They had the Native American Studies. They read a lot of Blind Deloria Jr. So these ideas of when they continue to attack these lands and they want to desecrate them, it's attacking the people who are caring for them and making sure that the spirits are being well taken care of as well. So on that, that's, I just wanted to bring the spiritual aspect to the side of things. Yes, there are so many things with the federal laws and all that, but I'm talking from the spiritual side of it, because a lot of Pueblos, like myself, Laguna Pueblo, we have ties to these lands. They talk about the migration routes, a lot of the elders.
2: Right, right.
4: And it was mentioned about the trails that leave Chaco Canyon into these respective areas of where a lot of the Pueblos settled. And then there's also that scientific study that Picarice Pueblo traces back all the way to Chaco Canyon. So just a few things that I just wanted to comment. And thank you again to everybody.
2: Thawai, brother. Kai, thank you for calling in today very much. And keep the calls coming, Kai. You need to join the show more often. Really appreciate that take that you shared with our listeners. And Brian, I want to draw from what Kai mentioned. Of course, we understand the deep spiritual significance here. But on the other side of the issue is that oil production, of course, is a major revenue source for the state of New Mexico. And we need oil, right? We need to drive. We need to power different types of machinery and equipment, not just in New Mexico, but all over the country. And can the state of New Mexico afford to do without developing this land? What's the economic breakdown at stake here?
3: Sean, that's a great question and an important one. And while I don't have all of those that data in front of me, there have been studies that were developed as the draft of the legislation was also being developed. And the data that we were, the outcome of that research indicated that there would be minimal impact in terms of, the impact to the economy, New Mexico's economy, and that a very, very, very minute fraction of the lands designated within this withdrawal area, if they were leased, would produce just a minimal amount of the resource. So, again, I apologize for not having that data in front of me, but this is something that, folks in the public can be looking out for as, we continue to with the advocacy and public education to share these this data and always looking to update this information as we go about our work. But, the Pueblos have also made it very clear that we are not opposed to development. We insist, however, that we are consulted, that there is government-to-government consultation, and that the cultural resources identified by the tribes who have a cultural affinity to the greater Chaco landscape, including the Navajo Nation, are always considered and are always at the forefront when, in the decision-making process.
2: The current administration wants to reduce protections and clear the path for more oil and gas drilling in the area around Chaco Canyon. What do you think of this development here in the state of New Mexico? We just had one caller who had an interesting take on this issue, and you are more than welcome to join our conversation as well. The phone lines are open, and the producers are waiting for you to call and be our next guest to join us here on Native America Calling as a caller. The number is 1-800-996-2848. More with our guests on the other side of this short break.
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2: Thank you for listening today to Native America Calling. I'm Sean Spruce. Pueblos in New Mexico have defended the land around Chaco Canyon from oil and gas development for years. Their advocacy played a part in the 2023 decision to enact a 20-year ban on drilling. Now the Trump administration is moving to strip away that ban to allow drilling leases on hundreds of thousands of acres around the sacred site. Share your opinions about this issue by calling 1-800-996-2848. 1-800-996-2848. Get your comments on the air. Let's hear now from Mario Atencio. He is an American Indian Studies PhD candidate at the University of New Mexico, and he is Diné. And Mario, can you talk with our listeners more about this area around Chaco and the different types of land designations? Because I, as I understand it, is very checkerboarded, meaning there are different ownership interests very in very close proximity to each other.
7: Yeah, thank you. And thank you for this time. Yeah, within the greater Chaco landscape, there's sometimes up to 17 different land statuses. And sometimes there's a that determines two different probably places where you need to go if you need to complain about something being spilled on the ground, either Region 6 EPA out of Dallas or Region 9 out of San Francisco. And so you have this really deeply complex landscape, and it's really a slow-moving freeze in itself. It really stifles community development because you have to get Secretary of Interior sign-off just to put in water lines and electric lines, especially when you're crossing public lands. So a lot of the listeners are direct constituents of and stakeholders in these lands, the so-called public lands. And so when they lease, they create a unit agreement. So they communitize and the unit, or some say communitize or unitize, meaning that they all of the lands on the surface are all considered, they're all put into one thing and they're all treated equally. So you could have Bureau of Land Management, public lands, federal Indian allotted lands, state trust land, all in one system. But how it gets even more complex is sometimes the subsurface from 50 feet below is owned by the United States and the top is owned by the Navajo Indian tribe or in Indian allotments, and then there's the United States government, or it's the other way where it's the United States federal public lands and then the rest is the Indian allotments. So it's deeply complex, and the main thing is it's always trying to figure out who's in charge, and that's a carousel game. It's a carousel that moves, that the buck gets passed on a lot of times.
2: Okay. Surface and mineral rights. That's important to mention, Mario. Thank you. And also, your family has an allotment there in this region. What's their stance on the buffer zone and protecting land around Chaco?
7: Yeah. So my dad has lands all the way down into the buffer zone within the Nyeezy chapter of the Navajo Nation and all the way out into Counselors, which is just next, just like right off the buffer zone. So my dad has always been against oil and gas drilling. But the federal process determines that 51% of landowners on the allotments sign off on a lease, then it gets approved. And so he's a minority, even among his own family. And sometimes in some cases, has ownership interest of like 5/10,000ths of the percent of the 160 acres, which is just enough for a pitch a tent, you know?
2: I can relate to these highly fractionated land interests that not just in this area, but in other places in Indian country as well, certainly presents some unique challenges. Mario, Navajo Nation President Boo Nigrin issued a press release earlier this month reaffirming what he says is the tribe's official stance opposing the 10-mile buffer zone. How much does Nigrin reflect the Navajo Nation's view on oil drilling protections?
7: Well, a lot of times he hasn't really reached out to be informed exactly what's happening on the ground. Local communities have been advocating, as I think former Governor Vio has said, since about 2013 when the Eastern Naval Agency Council passed a resolution calling for moratorium on oil and gas drilling. That's 2013. And even in 2016, local leaders have called for moratorium on all federal lands, and this is 2016, and the Eastern Naval Agency Council, which includes 31 communities of the Eastern Naval Agency, they themselves passed a resolution calling for a complete moratorium on oil and gas drilling because of the public health impacts. And so reading that press release that came out, It's red meat for his base, I guess. But what it really boils down to, it doesn't look at the public health impacts, which local communities have been filing federal litigation and actually won, proving that the Bureau of Land Management is not following the National Energy Policy Act, NEPA. They're not following that. We've proven that on multiple levels. And one thing we don't see in this is the change, and to see how big oil and gas multinationals have actually come in and completely complicated the situation. That's where we lose focus, and especially from the public health perspective.
2: Our guest commented earlier about the short 7-day comment session that took place last month. How was that received by Navajos, and how does it compare with public input during the previous administration?
7: Yeah, this is it's a complete perception change, perspective change. It's completely upended, you know, longstanding processes. Usually you get 30 days, and then even in the past, the Biden administration moved sometimes to 60 days for scoping periods. And in comment periods, they even extended it more than what's under the federal administrative processes. And so you're seeing something very truncated, and we see that this is a violation of the rights of indigenous peoples. So Navajo Nation itself was critical in the passing of UNDRIP. You're seeing that now states are actually violating the very law that Navajo Nation actually stood behind, and they're supportive of it. And so it gets complicated pretty quick, but on the ground, we see that there's deep violations, and there's no real discussion, especially as a trustee on a public health perspective, on just what exactly is going to go into the ground. And so that's just trying to be very clear.
2: Mario, I'm interested in learning more about the people who actually live in this region, like your family, for instance, and how they have been impacted by all these debates and changes to land protections over the years. What are they saying, and specifically your father? I mean, what is it like to actually have to live through this turmoil on a daily basis?
7: Yeah, after a while, you know, people become, issue fatigue is, the phrase. People are getting tired of the back and forth pull, and it creates this really increasing distrust of that communities are going to actually be made safe. And that, you know, the constant white noise, the constant back and forth really just complicates the whole process, and we can never really get any clear indication that the land status is actually, that the actions made by governments are actually listening to the people. That's the one that comes clear. Everyone just wumps along, and everyone kind of tunes out after a while. But some of us, we can't do that. Because we see the impacts. We see when oil and gas companies have actually contaminated the aquifers, and we know that the long-term impacts on communities are real, and those spills are even happening even today. And we some of the people that are tasked with taking care of the lands, we can't move past that, and we have to stay engaged.
2: And your family, have you received any personal pushback for your views on this area from other citizens of the Navajo Nation?
7: Yeah, a lot of the scoping meeting period discussions is pretty hostile. You get expletives thrown at you. You know, sit down. You're a scout for the Pueblo people is one big hurtful thing they said against me. And it's hard. You look at their elders, and you just have to have a lot of pity and respect for them, because they want to be listened to, and they want to have their ideas be heard. And so that's the process, the hard process of engaging in this type of work.
2: All right. Thank you, Mario Atencio. Governor Charles Riley of Acoma Pueblo, I want to go back to you as we begin to wind down the show, and I'm really interested about what are the next steps here, and Pueblo of Acoma, other Pueblo governors, how are you all preparing for future challenges here coming up towards this region of the Chaco Canyon?
8: Well, we're waiting for the decision. Well, we're waiting for the part of the decision to come out, but also the review comment for the environmental review to be finished and meet public. Once we take a look at that, we are going to do the same thing that we did before, is to make sure that we inform our citizens here at Acoma and the other pueblos and gather again and make sure that we do as much public outreach, as much public education, and then ask our people to comment, because we have shown that by doing that, we can garner the support of our people. And our people already know how important Chaco is. And so when we educate them on the process and what we need to do, a lot of our people have stepped up to the plate, including our youth, and engaging them, because at some point they're going to be our future leaders too. And in the hopes that we can ensure that the sacred sites, you know, not only here at Chaco, but other places are protected. My stance has always, or my thought has always been, with this administration that's currently in office now, I feel like the Chaco greater landscape is the test case. If we don't do as much as possible to protect it and to ensure that it's there for future generations, then where are they going to go next? And it might be in your backyard next time. And we would be able to say, you know, if we work together and if we ensure that we educate people and we are successful, and I'm sure we will be, then we can protect each other and protect future generations to come.
2: Thank you, Governor Riley. Brian Vire, I'd like to give you the last word for the show here today. And I want to talk about the park where these ancient pueblos are located, because it is protected as a National Historic Park, and it's also a UNESCO World Heritage Site. And I think a lot of people might be asking, well, why isn't that enough to protect these lands from drilling in the future? How much teeth are in those designations right now?
3: Another great question. The designations that are given by either a federal government agency or an NGO, they really do help in this process in terms of, you know, advocacy and other work associated with, you know, securing protections, but they don't necessarily come with a set of guidelines for their protection from development. Now, the National Park Service is an agency of the Department of the Interior, and they do have some guidelines for the protection of these places under the national park system. However, they do not provide the level of protections that we are seeking. And in this case, you know, any protections from the extraction of, you know, oil and gas, fracking, and other invasive excavations of these areas. So it's very critical that as we think about this work going forward, that we might have the opportunity, I hope at some point in the future, to influence these provisions, these federal provisions within perhaps the Park Service system and or other government entities that will provide what is necessary, provide the protections that we are seeking. And, you know, in this case, it means changing the law. It means developing new laws like the Chaco legislation that is pending. And it will only be through that level of congressional action that we will realize, you know, the longer term security for these sacred places.
2: And with that, we are out of time, so we're going to have to wrap up our conversation for today. But first, I want to thank all of our guests who joined our show, Governor Charles Riley, Brian Vaio, and also Mario Atencio. And listeners, you can tune in to this show and all of our previous episodes of Native America Calling by visiting our website, NativeAmericaCalling.com, or go to your favorite podcast platform as well, and you can listen or download all of our shows from those platforms as well. 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You can go to our Facebook page, you can go to our Instagram page. 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So again, thank you all for tuning in today, and don't forget to join us tomorrow for a conversation with Indigenous poets Sherman Funmaker and Joan Kane. I'm Sean Spruce, hosting today from Anchorage, Alaska. Hope you'll enjoy the rest of your day.

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0: They give extensions, cheer progress, cheer laughter, create calm, and allow reflection. 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
4: National Native News. I'm Jill Freitas. This summer, a Navajo high school teacher will sail the high seas on back-to-back research expeditions around the globe. KJZZ's Gabriel Pietrasio has the details.
5: Born in Chinle, Arizona, Kim Etzedi spends much of her year teaching science at Navajo Pine High School in New Mexico. That is until summer recess, but Etzedi won't be taking a break this year.
6: I'll just be tired.
5: Because starting in June, Etzedi will hop aboard the research vessel Nautilus with the nonprofit Ocean Exploration Trust. She'll live stream her journey mapping the sea floor from Hawaii to Guam. Then in July, Etzedi is heading toward the Arctic with National Geographic, where she'll explore polar caps. Despite being at sea only a handful of times, Etzedi shares why the Diné had ties to it.
6: A lot of times we wear jewelry, coral, abalone shell, and we don't really talk about where it came from. So I was able to tie in a lot of stories about why Navajo people wear coral and this ancient ocean that once was here, but now it's dry land.
5: And she'll set foot on Navajo land again before the new school year begins. For National Native News, I'm Gabriel Pietrasio.
4: A tribal college on the North Slope last month bought a piece of land to build a new campus. College officials announced the purchase last week. Aliona Niden with the Alaska Desk has more.
7: Illisagwik College has been planning a new campus for nearly 10 years. This month, the officials announced a land purchase to build it on. Justina Wilhelm is the college's president. She says the campus will sit on a 15-acre site in Utqiagwik near the hospital.
8: So this has been a longstanding vision for the college, and I'm very, very excited that we have this prime location that will be a central gathering place for our people.
7: Illisagwik is Alaska's only tribal college. It offers hands-on educational programs in such areas as Inupiaq studies, allied health, construction, and education. Right now, those programs are housed in buildings that were never meant to be a college. Wilhelm says the main building is a 70-year-old naval base 2.5 miles out of town.
8: So we're very excited to have this new campus, to be under one roof, to all be together.
7: Last month, the college bought a piece of land for new campus from Ukpiavik Inupiat Corporation, the Alaska Native Village Corporation for Utqiagwik. Wilhelm says the next step is completing environmental assessments and updating the design approved in 2018. The construction will start with administrative offices, family housing, and workforce development garages. Down the road, the plan is to have more housing and a big wellness gym, she says. Wilhelm says the new campus is designed to include open spaces that inspire conversations and collaboration. One vision is a glass wall between the main entrance and cafeteria, overlooking the construction trades and community outreach classroom. Wilhelm says the idea is that students at lunch can also observe some of the cultural and workforce programs available at the college.
8: As a tribal college with our language, values, and traditions, it's so vital that we're here to provide the spaces and provide the classes to allow for our traditions to carry on. And I'm very excited that when people come there, they're going to want to be a part of there. I hope they don't want to leave.
7: College officials didn't share the exact timeline for the construction. They said work is ongoing to secure funding for the next steps. The college also recently opened a new campus in St. Paul. In Anchorage, I'm Alona Naiden.
4: And I'm Jill Freitas.
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0: Welcome to the Commonwealth Club of California radio show. I'm Gloria Duffy, co-president and co-CEO of the club, a nonprofit, nonpartisan public forum that presents a wide range of thought leaders on important issues of the day. On today's program, we're discussing some of the latest thinking and arguments about dealing with crime. Jennifer Doliak is the Executive Vice President of Criminal Justice at Arnold Ventures, and she's the author of The Science of Second Chances, A Revolution in Criminal Justice. As someone who studies the economics of crime and discrimination, she's examined DNA databases that increase the likelihood of catching repeat offenders, leniency programs for first-time defendants, and other strategies aimed at decreasing both crime and incarceration. Despite the endless heated arguments in our country over these issues, Doliak says she's not only hopeful, but actually optimistic that we can make the entire system better. We invited her to talk to us and make her case. Doliak is in conversation today with Lodoris Cordell, a retired Superior Court judge in California, and the author of Her Honor, My Life on the Bench, What Works, What's Broken, and How to Change It. Today's program is supported by the Ken and Jacqueline Broad Family Fund. Now let's join Jennifer Doliak and Lodoris Cordell.
1: All right. Feeling good?
2: Let's do it.
1: Okay. All right. Thank you all for being here. And welcome to, and you've asked me to call you Jen?
2: Yes.
1: Okay, great. All right, so I'm going to start our conversation with a disclaimer. I am not a social scientist. I am not an economist. I have no background and no expertise in these fields. So why am I interviewing a social scientist and an economist? Because the club asked me to. And also because I'm always interested in talking to people who have opinions about our criminal legal system. That being said, if there are any of you here in the audience who do have an expertise in economics and or in social science, I hope that you will weigh in with your questions just by writing on the cards that are there by your seats. But this does not mean that I don't have questions for you, Jen. I have plenty of them. So let's get started. Mm-hmm. So how did you come to focus your work, or at least this book, on the criminal legal system? I got involved as a result of growing up primarily in a Black community and bearing witness to how the criminal legal system can wreak havoc on the lives of poor people, Black people, brown people. My parents were community activists who instilled in me a drive to address some of the ills in the criminal legal system, and the great majority of the cases over which I presided were in juvenile criminal cases and adult cases. So what is your motivation?
2: Yeah, I loved economics. I went to graduate school because I was 22, living in D.C., loved public policy, loved the idea that policy can make people's lives better, can improve the situations of people on the ground, and has such an impact on people every day. And I looked around, and everyone who had a job that seemed really cool to me had a PhD in economics. And so I was like, okay, I think that's the route I need to go. And the toolkit that economics provides, the idea that people respond to incentives, that there are always trade-offs, but economists also think a lot about distinguishing cause from effect, distinguishing correlation from causation, like how can we find either run randomized trials or use natural experiments, which I'm sure we'll talk more about, to be able to figure out what actually works to reach our goals. That all seemed really cool and interesting to me. And so I went to get a PhD, and at the time had no real interest in the criminal justice system beyond, you know, a general layperson's interest. Figured I'd study education or something else. And a lot of graduate school programming for PhD students in econ really is hunting around for interesting natural experiments. So I read a newspaper article about law enforcement DNA databases. And the point of the article was that, you know, you have all this variation in state across states in the United States about which categories of offenders are required to provide DNA to their state DNA database, a system where you have people convicted of the exact same offense in different states, and one goes in the database and the other person doesn't.

0: And the point of the article was, isn't this really arbitrary and ridiculous that the laws are so different across places? And that might be true, but it's really great for research. And so I read that article as a researcher and thought, jackpot, right? Like, this is a great natural experiment to figure out what's the impact of these DNA databases on criminal behavior. So that became my dissertation. And the further down that road I went, it was just really clear that there are so many interesting and important problems in this space where the economic toolkit can shed some really useful light. And so here I am many years later.
1: So I do want you to know, I call it the criminal legal system. I don't call it a criminal justice system because I think there's so many things that are broken, but it's a work in progress. So when we get to where we should be, then I'll call it a criminal justice system. That's just me.
0: Uh-huh.
1: All right. Okay. So based on that thesis you wrote, then it's like, okay, I want to learn what more and more about what's going on in this criminal legal system.
0: Yeah.
1: Okay.
0: Exactly.
1: You describe yourself as a social scientist who, and I'm quoting from your book, focuses on designing studies that measure impacts using actual data. You also describe your work as, and I'm quoting, helping communities test their ideas as if we're scientists in a lab. And finally, you wrote, I want to offer a different perspective based on economics instead of personal values. So, what exactly is your scientific economic approach, and how do you define personal values? So it's a compound question.
0: Yeah, I think, let me take the first part first. So what is the economics lens bring to this? One part is the set of theories that economists have about the world. And so, you know, every set of social scientists, sociologists, political scientists, economists have a different theoretical lens that they view problems through. Economist lens is that everyone is choosing or making choices every day in a way that will maximize their own happiness, right? Like they're doing the best, we're all doing the best we can given the constraints that we have and the options available to us. And we all respond to incentives. We all respond to, you know, costs and benefits of different available options. And so if you want to change someone's behavior, you should change the costs and benefits that are associated with some choice. So that's the theoretical lens. And it turns out there are just a lot of misaligned incentives throughout the criminal justice system. And so having that lens through which to look at the system, I think can reveal new hypotheses about how to solve the problems we see. The second piece of what the economic toolkit brings is this real obsession with distinguishing correlation from causation. And, you know, other social scientists use this toolkit too, but we basically can't publish anything that doesn't use this. And so economists really developed this toolkit to be able I think a lot of us are familiar with the FDA. If you need to do randomized trials to test new drugs, right, in the medical field. And so the ideal scenario, if we want to test whether a program works or policy works, is you run a randomized trial. That's not possible in a lot of the real world scenarios. We can't actually randomize who goes to prison, for instance. But we'd like to know what the impact of prison is. And so economists have developed a toolkit that enables us to find real-world scenarios that sort people as if at random into these treatment and control groups, again, as if they were that, you know, the treatment and control group in that ideal lab experiment. And so that toolkit is really powerful and enables us to measure the real-world impact of policies and programs that we'd like to know, you know, whether they work and how much they work. So that's a big piece economists are bringing to the table. And then the third piece is, partly because we're so good at measuring those costs and benefits of different things or the real world impact of these different policies and programs, we can do really detailed cost-benefit analyses that inform policymakers who are trying to allocate scarce resources, right? The reality is we can't do everything we'd like to do. There's limited time, limited bandwidth, limited money. We have to make trade-offs. We have to decide, you know, we're going to spend the marginal dollar on this instead of this. How do we make those choices when everything sounds great? And so being able to think through and looking at that the data and evidence based on those experiments that we've run, see, okay, well, the ROI, the return on investment is bigger over here than over here. that can help guide policy choices. So that's how economists, that's the economics lens that I'm trying to bring to these questions. Now, the personal values question. I mean, I think a lot of conversations in the criminal justice space tend to be around what rights should people have? What should our goals be? And that tends to be, you know, that's really based on differences in preferences, differences in personal values. I have nothing special to say about that. I have my own preferences. I have my own personal values. They're no more special or valuable than yours are or anyone else's in this room. That's not the train. That's not the special thing I'm bringing to this conversation. And we need those people. We need people in many ways. This is what lawyers are trained to do, right? Think about constitutional freedoms and constitutional rights and what do people deserve? And that's a really important part of this conversation. But we also need to know what works. What's the impact of our policies and programs? And if our goal is to implement a reentry program to help people find jobs, does it actually do that? Like, how much does it actually move the needle? And is it better or worse than some alternative program we could have implemented? And so there are empirical questions that we need answers to. And that those are the types of questions that the skill set I have is valuable for answering, where lawyers have less to say.
1: Interesting. So the basis for all of your studies is your utilization of what you call, and not just you, mm-hmm. this is in the field, natural experiments,
0: yeah.
1: right? So what are natural experiments?
0: Yeah. So they are these real-world scenarios that divide people or places up into treatment and comparison groups as if at random. So we're really, and there are a few, I'd say, standard research designs that people use that I can talk through. But basically, you know, this is, to me, the fun part of the job as a researcher, as an economist, is finding these natural experiments. It's almost like a scavenger hunt, like looking, you know, reading through or talking to people in the real world and saying, like, well, how exactly do you choose who's coming into your program? Do you have a wait list, right? Are you, when you're interviewing someone, what are you looking for? When you're sitting on the bench and deciding a case, like what determines which cases you hear and how do you decide which outcomes that person's going to get? That all, we're always looking for specific factors that can trigger ideas about, ooh, is there some variation there that seems like there's some randomness in the process that we can take advantage of. So for instance, there are situations where you can have, as I said before, we'd love to know what the impact of prison sentences is on people's outcomes, but we can't randomly assign people to go to prison or not. But we do all the time randomize cases to different judges. And different judges have different preferences and professional judgment.
1: Really?
0: You would know better than I do. Presumably you and your colleagues might have disagreed sometimes about, or, you know, if you have very similar cases, might have made different decisions in those cases. And that means that you effectively have randomization to different outcomes for at least the set of cases where you would disagree. And so that is the kind of scenario in the real world that can give someone like me traction on being able to distinguish, well, what is the effect of prison? If someone gets lucky and gets a more lenient judge, and as a result is less likely to go to prison, and someone else gets unlucky and gets a harsh judge, and as a result is more likely to go in prison, we can then follow those two people over time, see what happens to them, and be more confident that really the only difference between those two people is that luck of the draw that they got the lenient or harsh judge. There wasn't something different about their cases that we just couldn't see in the data that could explain their different outcomes.
1: Okay, so, but the personal values of the judges
0: yep.
1: come into play
0: Absolutely.
1: Into how we decide cases, right?
0: Absolutely, yeah.
1: All right, so you used a phrase, and you use it in your book, where you describe natural experiments, and I'm quoting from you, with identical people charged with the same crime. So here's my question, again, is not as an economist.
0: Yeah.
1: People aren't identical. People are inherently different. Even identical twins are different.
0: Mm-hmm.
1: So people have different upbringings, mm-hmm. right? Different values, different life experiences, different motivations.
0: Mm-hmm.
1: And just because you just mentioned this, crimes have the same label, it doesn't mean that the crimes are the same.
0: Yeah.
1: Right? So a trespass into a synagogue is different from a trespass into an abandoned construction site, for example. So what, and the motivations, you know, like shoplifting for food because you're hungry versus shoplifting, same label, same crime, at Macy's because you just feel like taking the sweater.
0: Yeah.
1: All right. So talk to me about that.
0: Yeah.
1: Why? What's this identical?
0: So this is exactly why these natural experiments are so important. Because when you look in the data, a different way to do this is to just go into the data and say, okay, we're going to compare people who seem, who look identical based on everything we can see. They're charged with shoplifting. They're the same age. They're the same race. They live in the same neighborhood. And this person got 2 years in prison, and this person, their case was dismissed. And we'll just say, that's just luck of the draw. That's the natural experiment. We'll compare them over time. But as you said, there are probably some other differences between those people and those cases that the judge saw that maybe I, as the researcher, can't see in the data. That person, the person whose case was dropped, was hungry, and that's what they, that's why they stole the food. Or they seemed really remorseful. And so this is why finding these experiments in the real world to sort cases in a way that is as if we had a coin that we flipped, it gives us more confidence that there isn't something that we can't see about the cases. But then the other answer to your question really is we're looking at the kinds of studies that I and other economists are doing are looking at lots of data. We're not looking at an individual case and saying, like, this one person wound up in prison because they got lucky or they got the lenient judge. It's, you know, we can't tell in that one individual case. But when you have a large number of cases and aggregate them, on average, we can say across the two groups, we're going to say that these two groups of people, there's no reason to think that they're any different in any way on average across the group.
1: So we're talking larger numbers.
0: Larger numbers, right.
1: So when you use identical, what you're saying is they're in a particular category? Something like
0: that? Yeah. I think in identical in ways that, I mean, the key piece is we want to follow people over time and see what happens to them. So if what we're interested in is what's the impact of this treatment, going to prison, this reentry program, going to school, whatever it is, what's the impact on their likelihood of reoffending? Then what we really want to know is, would those people that we've sorted into these treatment and control groups, would they have the same outcomes? Would their risk of reoffending be equivalent if not for the treatment, if the fact that this treatment group wasn't in this program? So really the identical piece really means, are they on the same trajectory for that outcome measure that we really care about?
1: So you are, I'm calling you this, and I think you are a leader in this fairly new movement of economists. And I think it really has kind of taken off since maybe 2010, all right? And this group, this movement of economists are weighing in on public policy in a variety of areas. This movement has generated, especially I think in the criminal legal system, a lot of controversy. And it's pretty heated controversy. And you write about this. In the first chapter of the book and somewhat throughout. What is it that you and your fellow economists are doing that, in your words, this is from the book, is ruffling many feathers, and whose feathers in particular?
0: I think there are, well, some of the controversy comes from an interest in testing what is working in the real world without a preconceived notion or an ideological prior that we want evidence that's going to support one side or the other. So part of it is, you know, not being interested in whether the blue team liked this policy, so we're going to find evidence that this policy worked because we're on the blue team versus the red team. So part of it is just like using the scientific method to say whether something's effective or not. Some of it is that economists have developed this toolkit that I'm describing. We're really obsessed with finding these natural experiments to distinguish correlation from causation. And that is, in the grand scheme of research, a relatively new toolkit that other fields are not using. There are a lot of researchers in this space that are not using. And I think those researchers have become very comfortable and things have been going very well for them, and people, you know, hear them and listen to their opinions and their conclusions about research and what works. And I think, frankly, a lot of times they're getting it wrong. And And that's not helping people on the ground, right? Policies that don't work don't help people. And so it's really important to me that we use the most rigorous methods we can to test what's working. I think we owe it to the communities that where there's violence, where there are people who are in the system, and we are all better off if they leave the system better than they came in. And right now, I mean, I think we're in a situation right now where, like, I'm not sure there's anyone who thinks our criminal justice system is working great, right? Clearly, like, the status quo is not acceptable. We all have different ideas about what could be more effective. There are lots of people who are happy to just have those arguments on Twitter. And I'd rather go look at the data and go test things in the real world and see what works. But doing it in a way where we're using these really rigorous methods that we can have a lot of confidence in. And a lot of the research that's out there does not meet the bar that I and my fellow economists have set. So yeah, I think the ruffling of feathers is sometimes, you know, me or one of my colleagues writing a paper saying this really popular policy does not work. And maybe it actually is making things worse and bringing that bad news to the policy conversation. And sometimes it's, you know, we're the ones who are saying that research that you are promoting right now actually isn't that good. And we can't make the conclusion that you're drawing from it. So yeah, I think part of it is just being willing to stand up and say the unpopular thing.
1: So when you talk about the red team or blue team, mm-hmm. when you go in, are you on any team?
0: I actually love it when people can't tell what my politics are. Mm-hmm. I try very hard. I don't view it as my role to say what someone's goals should be. I view it as my training as an economist is to ask you what your goals are. What is the outcome you're trying to change? What are the constraints you're operating within? And then my job, what I am really good at, is helping you optimize all the inputs to maximize whatever that goal is you're trying to reach. And I have nothing to say about what that goal should be, whether it's reducing racial disparities or reducing incarceration or reducing crime. That's up to you. I lead the criminal justice program at Arnold Ventures, which is a philanthropy focused on evidence-based policy. And I tell my team all the time, like, our job is to be the stewards of the evidence. We're the lobby out there. We invest a lot in more and better research, but then we have a policy and advocacy team that goes out and works with mostly state lawmakers. That's where most criminal justice policy happens. And we're the lobby out there arguing for evidence-based policy. And sometimes the policies we're pushing will align with what the left favors, and sometimes the policies we're pushing align with what the right favors. I think we're actually lucky in this moment that a lot of the evidence-based policies that exist, the types of policies that academics who work in this space know about, you don't see those mentioned on cable news much. So they're not really tied to any team. And so that's a lot of great opportunity.
1: Well, let's talk about some specific things. So
0: yeah.
1: The first subject in your book I found very interesting. You started talking about it a little bit a few minutes ago.
0: Yeah.
1: The first study is where you weighed in on DNA databases.
0: Mm-hmm.
1: And as you noted in your book, 31 states collect DNA samples from, I'm not sure if it's everyone convicted of felonies. I'm not sure if it's arrested.
0: Every state at this point collects DNA from people convicted of felonies. So it's the arrest that where there's, yeah,
1: right.
0: Differences.
1: So you took a look at the use of these DNA databases.
0: Mm-hmm.
1: And the reason we have them, I mean, the thing that popped up in my mind right away was, sure, so that if somebody reoffends,
0: mm-hmm.
1: we see if their DNA is in the database and we catch them.
0: Yeah.
1: All right?
0: Right.
1: So you took a look at the use of these and recommended expanding DNA databases. So how did you come to this conclusion?
0: Yeah.
1: Tell us everything.
0: This is one of those cool natural experiments. So so the way that DNA databases are expanded, so they're governed at the state level in the U.S., and you know a lot of countries around the world have these now too. If California wanted to expand its DNA database, they would pass a law saying this new category of people probably arrested or charged with certain crimes are required to add a DNA sample as of this date. And that sets up a scenario where anyone charged with that crime, that date or later, goes in the database. And anyone charged with the exact same crime the day before or earlier does not. And so you can see these people who are charged with, again, that exact same crime, even one day apart. There's nothing else different about them, again, on average, across the groups. Everything about their experience of the criminal justice system is the same. Their sentences are going to be the same, all of that. But one person's in the database, so now the likelihood that they will get caught if they reoffend is much higher. and one person does not go in the database. And we can compare those two people over time, or the groups of people who are charged on either side of that.
1: And let me interrupt. So race doesn't come into play in this?
0: Race doesn't come into play. Right. So on average across this threshold, this effective date, you should have the same percentage of people are white, same percentage of people are black. There's no reason that the thing that the economists would want to check is, well, maybe the criminals knew, maybe people who are committing crimes or maybe the prosecutors knew when they were charging, and they made sure that they waited to charge people after the database was into effect. And so, but in practice, that just doesn't happen. People aren't quite that strategic. So on average, the people who were charged on either side of this effective date are identical, again, in average terms. You can follow them over time and see what happens to their likelihood of reoffending. And I've done research now in the US and in Denmark, where we have much better data because Denmark has amazing administrative data. In the Denmark case, which is closer to the policy frontier in the US, they added anyone charged with the equivalent of a felony.
1: Charged,
0: not convicted. So using that natural experiment, found that people who are just barely in the database because of that effective date are 42% less likely to come back with new charges in the future. That's a really big drop in future criminal justice involvement and is in line with the US evidence. It's noisier. There are a bunch of reasons it could be a smaller effect. Was smaller. It was on the order of like 15-20% drop. In the Danish case, it was actually especially interesting that we found the biggest effects for younger people. So people who are, in general, we were looking at 18 to 30-year-old men. That's the group that's most criminally active in most places. So that's the group that you'd expect to see the biggest effect if you're trying to reduce crime. And then within that, we kind of split it as like the younger group and the older group within that relatively young group. People ages 18 to 24 were just dramatically, most of the effect was really driven by them. They were really dramatically less likely to reoffend going forward. We could also link, because it's Denmark, we could look at employment, education. What else are they doing? They're more likely to have jobs now. They're more likely to be in school. And so we can see like this change in the incentives, making it clear that you are now much more likely to get caught if you continue down this road that you're on, was the incentive that people needed to, or a wake-up call or something.
1: That was the deterrent.
0: That was the deterrent. It had that deterrent effect, and people changed course. Now, this is in line with, so, you know, these are two studies. You know, you might say, well, we'd want to see, you know, a whole bunch more. This is in line with a whole bunch of other evidence we have that increasing the probability of getting caught has a much bigger deterrent effect than increasing the severity of sentences, or, you know, the length of sentences. And a big part of the reason here is that most people who are on the margin of committing crime just aren't thinking very far ahead. So, you know, it's a reasonable idea that if we want to deter crime, again, yeah, I'm an economist, you change the cost of benefits, right? So one way to increase the cost of committing crime is make sentences longer. And that is still our sort of default policy choice in the US, is if we're worried about crime in a community, make sentences longer. The problem is that people aren't thinking that far ahead. Prisons are really expensive. So putting people in prison for a really long time, you're not getting the deterrent effect on the front end. You're not changing people's behavior today. Most people age out of crime really quickly. So you're just locking people up for a really long time, and there's not really a public safety benefit to that. But what does change behavior is consistent, reliable, swift, certain consequences for criminal behavior. And so you can get that through putting more police on the streets. You can get that through having cameras around. You can get that through DNA databases. And so I think this is really interesting. This is the type of policy that isn't assigned to red team or blue team, right? It's really interesting. We're finding that there's a lot of bipartisan interest, and it's like, we can try to reduce crime by shifting our focus from making sentences longer to solving more crimes faster. That helps communities. It has this big deterrent effect we see in the data, and it's also a lot cheaper.
2: 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Now, back to our program.
1: Okay, so I'm not an economist, but I'm gonna ask you this. You have a sentence in the book early on. It says you wrote DNA databases seem pretty benign, and so I want to ask you this. But are they really?
0: Yeah.
1: There are cases of lab techs who make mistakes who determine that the DNA match was there when it wasn't. There's a concern, I think, about creating a genetic kind of dragnet where you look at familial DNA. Other people get pulled in who have nothing to do with the criminal behavior. And then I brought it up earlier, but racial disparities in incarceration means that there is a disproportionate collection of African-American men in these DNA databases, and they're stored in federal and in state databases. And one last thing I want to bring up, I found this fairly recent 2013 U.S. Supreme Court case, and it was Scalia wrote a scathing dissent, and strangely, he was joined by three liberal jurists, Sotomayor, Kagan, and at the time, Bader Ginsburg. Mm. And he warned in this case, and this is a quote from Scalia, with the three joining him in the dissent. Uh-huh. He writes, "Your DNA can be taken and entered into a national DNA database if you are ever arrested, rightly or wrongly, and for whatever reason." And he was saying this is not a good thing to have all this. So do you have any thoughts about that?
0: I do. This is presumably Maryland v. King case.
1: It is Maryland v. King.
0: So this is the big case that you know, the other justices decided that it was okay, it was constitutional to take DNA at arrest.
1: And it was a rape case, if I'm not mistaken.
0: Yes, I think that sounds right. Yeah.
1: And they found a second case based upon the DNA.
0: Yeah. Yeah. So you can use the DNA database to either link cases or link offenders to the cases. Right. And so the reason that the other justices decided the way they did is they viewed DNA as a means of identification, not a part of the punishment, essentially. And so we take fingerprints from everybody now. We don't expunge the fingerprints after the case is dismissed or after they finish their sentence. That is in a national database that can be compared to crime scene evidence. And so if you think of, and I do think of DNA as being just a better fingerprint, a more accurate fingerprint, a fingerprint that's more useful because it is more difficult to avoid leaving DNA at a crime scene than it is to avoid leaving fingerprints at a crime scene, then as a means of identification, we should be treating this the way fingerprints are. Now, in this context, we think about costs and benefits to policies. There are huge public benefits to DNA databases. The financial cost of DNA databases is pretty small. So purely financial terms, this is a clear win. But as you're highlighting here, like the cost that we should be considering for this tool, and frankly, a whole lot of tools that can increase the probability of getting caught, is the potential privacy cost, right? And so cameras, AI is going to open up a whole lot of new tools that are available to us. So we need to have a way to think through, okay, what are the privacy costs in this case? And are there any ways to mitigate that privacy cost? Alongside, can we measure what the benefits are? And then we can have an informed conversation. So in this case, with DNA databases, I think people are used to thinking of, you know, you can take your own saliva swab, send it into 23andMe, and you can see all this interesting information about yourself and family connections and all of that. That's not what law enforcement DNA databases are doing. So they are looking at specific sections of your DNA, then specifically looking at non-coding sections, and this is where I am not a geneticist, and it's going to become really clear really quickly, but basically there are like repeating sections of your DNA on those non-coding pieces. So what the DNA database is doing and basically coming up with a unique identifier for you is it just counts the number of repeats there. That varies a lot person to person. So if you look at enough of those different places, count up the number of repeats across all these different sections, you come up with a string of numbers. That string of numbers, I think of, it's very similar in some ways to a social security number, where the individual numbers don't mean anything, but together they uniquely identify you. And so that string of numbers is what's uploaded to the database. And that is what, and it's only useful for matching to other DNA. There are people who work in this space who print that string of numbers on their business card. And they hand it out to people just as evidence. Like, this, you can't do anything with this, right? This isn't actually, there's no way you can use this information to tell anything useful about
1: me. So somebody hacked in. You're
0: doesn't matter.
1: It's not
0: there's nothing in there. You can't decipher that in some way to say what your health is like or anything about that. It's really just the string of numbers that enables you to match to DNA from crime scenes. Now, that is different from in many states have been, and now they're not anymore because there's new technology, and I'll get to that in a moment, but looking at partial matches of DNA that could link to a family member. And so that has been used in states, and states have passed laws about the regulating this use because it can seem that can feel more invasive, right? And that is like, it's just another layer to the privacy cost. But you can use it in really extreme cases. So if you have a particularly terrible murder or serial rapist or something like that, you want to have that option, and maybe you're willing to accept a bit more invasion of privacy in order to catch this person. Now, there are big advances now in DNA, and there are private labs out there using what's called forensic genetic genealogy, that where they are analyzing more of your genome to be able to build out the family tree and make connections outside of law enforcement DNA databases. Law enforcement also is using this in specific cases where these are violent crimes. It's important to the community to solve them. And so maybe we're willing then to accept a bit more invasion of privacy there. I think this is the conversation we're going to need to have going forward and get comfortable having. And I think it's just really important to recognize there are huge public safety benefits on the table here. And it's completely understandable if some communities see that and hear about some of these new tools or facial recognition or drones as first responders or any of these other new things that we can do now and say, nope, not worth it. Like, that's a perfectly acceptable conclusion for a community to reach. I just want to have the informed conversation and want everyone to know kind of what we're leaving on the table.
1: I have received so many questions. I have to put these in, but I want to go to one topic before I get to questions, and that's leniency.
0: Yeah.
1: All right. You have a chapter called Air Toward Leniency. Mm-hmm. And it's a word that you do not hear prosecutors, at least many of them, utter. And it's a word that people who consider themselves tough on crime, you're not going to hear them talking about leniency. Mm-hmm. So when you look at how the criminal legal system deals with people prosecuted for, this is what you did, you looked for at people prosecuted for nonviolent low-level crimes. Mm-hmm. So first of all, tell us, what are nonviolent low-level crimes and what you looked at and where you come out with leniency?
0: Yeah. This is a place where the data really changed my mind about the policy and the impact of the policy. So I was working with two amazing research colleagues looking at the impacts of deciding to either arraign or not arraign, so move the case forward or not, in that very first hearing that somebody has after they're arrested for a nonviolent misdemeanor. So these are things like shoplifting, trespassing, drug possession, like the low-level stuff where there typically isn't misdemeanors, right? And we were interested in this question of, once someone's arrested and is in court, basically what should we do, right? Should we throw the book at them? There's a camp that would say, if you know, this is, in some ways, it's one version of broken windows, right? We should not only increase the likelihood that you're caught for this low-level stuff, but we should make sure there are really severe consequences for those offenses. And if you don't do that, then that's just going to embolden people if there are no consequences for shoplifting or drug possession. And then the other side is a position that's been popularized by more progressive prosecutors over the last decade, saying for a lot of people, you're just kind of criminalizing poverty, and giving people a criminal record for these offenses just pulls them further into the system, and you're doing more harm than good. And okay, those are very different views and hypotheses about what could happen if we decide to move a case forward and
1: so
0: prosecute.
1: I'm going to jump in because this subject could not be more timely here in San Francisco.
0: Okay.
1: You wrote in your book, in 2023, police in San Francisco began cracking down on public drug use, arresting more than 1,700 people between May and December. Mm-hmm. So that was during the current San Francisco DA's tenure. She's still the DA, all right? So here, the DA actions, she's now prosecuting low-level offenses, and it's caused a crisis in the public defender's office. Mm. So most recently, a judge has held the public defender in contempt of court for refusing to represent people coming in because they say we just don't have enough people to represent them. So this could not be more timely than right now. So sorry to interrupt, but continue now. So
0: I want to come back to this because this is, I mean, now that we're having policy conversations based on the research, this question of like, how do we actually just help our courts function is a driving factor here. So basically the way that we approach this as researchers, again, hunting for natural experiments, it turns out that the way, so this is the huge bulk of cases that go through many courts. There's just a ton of these cases every day. And so you need to keep them moving. It's kind of the grunt work of the court system, these low-level offenses. And so you have this arraignment courtroom where they're all heard and just whichever prosecutor is assigned to that arraignment room that day, like that's the prosecutor who's making the decision in the 2 to 3 minutes they have to decide. Are we moving this case forward or are we going to drop it? So that means you essentially have, it's as if random assignment to different prosecutors, the individual cases. So some defendants are going to get lucky and their case is going to be in that courtroom on a day with a more lenient prosecutor who's more inclined to just drop the case. And some defendants are going to get unlucky and they're going to get a more harsh prosecutor who is determined to make sure that there are consequences here. And we can then follow people over time and see, okay, if you're one of the cases that got dismissed because you got lucky versus you're a case that moved forward because you got unlucky and got the more harsh prosecutor, what happens to you over time? We found that those where the case, because of the luck of the draw, they had their case dismissed in that first hearing instead of potentially later, were 50% less likely to come back with new charges in the future. Huge effect. And this is, again, I said, this changed my mind about this space. I think I went into the study thinking, surely there are going to be trade-offs here, right? There's probably going to be some increase in crime. The question in my mind was just like, how big is that increase and is it worth it, right? I mean, it's costly to the court to have to deal with all of these cases. And, you know, there's some cost of whatever the punishment is. Is it worth it for whatever the increase in crime was? There was no increase in crime. It was a drop in crime. And it took less effort from the prosecutor. And so everyone's better off. This is a free lunch that economists say doesn't exist, right? And so this is a place where it turns out that, again, for these nonviolent misdemeanor cases, the more progressive side, the progressive prosecutor, you know, line was they were right. Their hypothesis was right in this situation. And, you know, we're skeptical by nature. So we were, of course, like, well, maybe these people just realized they got lucky, right? What if the next step is, well, what's a policy based on this? If we actually have a policy change where we say you're much less likely to be prosecuted. Now maybe that emboldens the entire community and you see crime go up. Well, we were doing this in Suffolk County, Massachusetts, where Boston's located. There was a DA there who had instituted a presumption of non-prosecution for a set of nonviolent misdemeanors. So there was a policy change we could look at. This wasn't a blanket, we're not prosecuting shoplifting, right? That I would strongly suspect would increase shoplifting if everybody knows that it's not going to be prosecuted. But it just shifted the default. It shifted the default a bit from dismissing 20% of the cases to dismissing 50% of the cases. And we found that in general, there's no increase in crime. If anything, some of the crime categories definitely fell. We saw the same impacts on reoffending for the individuals going through the system. So that policy change did seem effective. It gets tricky because I think the question then every prosecutor's office asks us is, which cases should we be dismissing? What's the line? And I think this is where you still do want to be using your professional judgment, but it really is just shifting the default from always prosecute to or tend to prosecute to dropping the case. And even those tough on crime prosecutors who would say they're not lenient, they're dropping some cases too, right? Mm-hmm. I mean, you cannot move every case forward. It's just a matter of what share.
1: The system would explode.
0: The system would explode. So it's just a matter of degree here. Yeah.
1: So what about just not prosecuting these crimes at all?
0: Yeah.
1: I mean, wouldn't
0: that? Yeah. Yeah, right. So we put the study out and a bunch of people immediately said, see, we should decriminalize all of these low-level offenses. Yeah. And that is not what these studies are showing. Like my study, and there's other interesting research on nonviolent felonies from Harris County, Texas, where Houston is, where I live now, is still in line with this error towards leniency outcome. And yeah, so I mean, I think the punchline here is there were consequences here. This person was arrested. They had to come to court. They had to take a day off of work. Likely. And the other key piece here is the group that saw the biggest benefits by far were people for whom this was their first offense. So their first misdemeanor in the felony studies is their first felony case. And so helping people avoid that first charge on their record seems to be what really had the big benefits. And so especially if it's your first time in court, you're probably terrified, right? You're probably super nervous. For a lot of people, this is your rock bottom moment. I think the punchline for me is that is consequence enough. And for a very large share of these people, they will course correct on their own if we then get out of their way. And then if they come back, then we'll have to do something else, right? I get questions a lot too. I talk about this evidence and people will say, but what about the person who cycled through 17 times? And it's like, I'm not talking about them. Clearly we need to do something different for them. But for first timers, the evidence is pointing very strongly in the direction of that conviction or that even that charge in most cases visible on your record, that's a real bludgeon we're using that has a real impact on your life and makes it much more difficult to course correct if you want to course correct. And so we should be more sparing in when we put that record out there.
1: I couldn't agree more with that. And once one is pulled into the criminal legal system, mm-hmm. it is so difficult to get out.
0: To get out, yeah.
1: So as you can see, I have a handful of questions here. So
0: curious audience.
1: I can't possibly
0: Love
1: go
0: it.
1: Through all them. But let me just ask you one from our audience. Empiricism has been used to excuse racial and gender bias among other human biases. How do you work to counter not only bias in your data, but in your data collection and decision methods? Eugenics, for example, was once broadly considered a data-driven science.
0: Oh, gosh. I have a good friend named Paige Harden who has a book out. She's a geneticist who is interested in crime. So those who are interested in the eugenics question in particular, I kind of wish she were here to answer that question. But I think it's important that someone understand the data they're working with, right? I mean, I think anyone who's worked with criminal justice data knows it's messy. Race categorization can be messy. I think, you know, having any good researcher will spend lots of time on the ground talking to the practitioners whose courtroom they're studying or talking to the people who are, you know, going through whatever program they're studying to try to understand what's going on. We'll talk about what their findings are and try to get feedback on that. Like, this should be a conversation with the communities that you're studying. I think any good researcher will do that. And I also think this is just where, you know, any individual study can be wrong. But I do have a lot of faith in the scientific process and the scientific literature to work out those issues, right? And so if an individual researcher is biased and their methods aren't very good, I have confidence in the overall system that, like, there's strong incentives built into the system, into the scientific system to figure that out and write the study that overturns it. I'm honestly more concerned. I think there are a lot of really well-meaning policies out there that aim to reduce racial disparities that, again, are well-meaning but incredibly ineffective. I worry much more about the disservice that does to communities than the risk that individual studies
1: might be
0: biased.
1: Let's talk about one because it's in a question here, and mm-hmm. it's actually a topic I was going to bring up with you.
0: Great.
1: So here's the question. What are the next steps to utilizing the findings of your research? I'm currently supporting several ban the box related policies mm-hmm. this current cycle. Are there any plans to put together a policy collaborative to include the advocacy community in digesting these findings? Talk about ban the box, because that's a chapter in the book.
0: Yeah.
1: All right.
0: Yeah. So this is one of those studies that ruffled feathers. So Ban the Box is a policy that aims to help people with criminal records get their foot in the door for employment. So, you know,
1: there's a box, right?
0: There's
1: on
0: a box.
1: Application.
0: So the kind of typical job application for a long time. Do you have a felony conviction?
1: Do you have
0: typically.
1: A felony conviction?
0: Sometimes it's just, do you have a criminal conviction? But usually it's, do you have a felony conviction? And there's a little box you check. And anecdotally, a lot of employers see that box checked and they just discard your application. And that is incredibly unfair to people who have served their time and would make great employees right now, and they cannot get their foot in the door to even get a job interview and be able to, you know, build some rapport with their potential manager and maybe explain and tell them about their record, about how much work they've done on themselves and how they've turned their lives around, all of that. And so Ban the Box is a policy that says, well, this is really unfair. We wish employers did not ask this question, did not care about this information up front. Let's tell them they can't ask anymore.
1: And that's a big movement in California.
0: Big movement. It's been a big movement across the country over the last, for over a decade now, because the research on Ban the Box came out in like 2016. So at that point, it had been around for quite a while. States and cities across the U.S., I think the U.K. has been considering it recently. And really well-meaning policy, it's sort of our natural impulse in lots of different settings, whether it's drug testing for employment or credit checks for employment. You know, there are a lot of situations where we've put bans on employers asking for information.
1: So you wrote in the book, this sounds good, ban the box, but there's a problem. It doesn't work.
0: Yeah. So the problem here is, you know, someone like me hears about this policy and says, okay, I understand why people think this could work, but if employers care about whether someone has a criminal record, and now you're just telling them they can't ask anymore, you haven't changed anything about their underlying incentives or why they cared about the criminal record. Now you're just removing that information. In most cases, I would expect most employers to now try to guess who has a criminal record instead of just treating everyone equally, right? They're still responding to the same incentives they had before. And so in the United States, we have huge racial disparities in who has a criminal record. If you are especially worried about a recent conviction, which most employers say they are, then you would be particularly worried perhaps, or, you know, you might statistically discriminate in economic terms against young Black men. And so this is an empirical question. Let's go look at the data. What happens to actual hiring? It turns out when you look at what happens in places that passed Ban the Box relative to places that didn't, trends in employment for these different groups, you see a 5% reduction in employment for young Black men with more limited education, which is the group that would have been helped by this policy if it worked, but is hurt because now what's happening is you have individuals who have a clean record who now are not getting their foot in the door
1: because
0: employers are guessing that they are likely to have a criminal record.
1: Which is
0: and
1: racist.
0: They can't ask, which is,
1: racist.
0: Yes, it's racial discrimination, which is illegal, but very difficult to enforce.
1: Right. I mean, you can't prove it. Unless they say, yeah, because you're Black,
0: right. You're
1: likely a criminal, so therefore I'm not going to hire you.
0: So this was a lot of the pushback from Ban the Box advocates when the research came out was, well, this just shows that racial discrimination is a problem, which I agree with, right? And so we just need to enforce our racial discrimination laws better. And I remember having these conversations at the time. I would love to write the paper about how we have changed enforcement in a way where we have eliminated racial discrimination in this country. That would be amazing. I am skeptical.
1: Not going to happen.
0: I am skeptical. Like, I think, you know, this was in an administration, this was under the Obama administration. Like, presumably everyone was trying their best, you know, at the time. And unless someone has an idea, I mean, I'm generally, my general stance on pretty much any policy area is if you've got an idea, let's go try it. If someone has an idea for how to improve enforcement of this particular law, let's go try it and let's test to see if it's working. So Ban the Box policies have this strong, important, unintended consequence of reducing hiring for young Black men who don't have a criminal record. It also turns out subsequent research shows it's also not increasing employment for people with criminal records because employers can still check the background at the end of the process, and so they just don't hire them then.
1: Except that if the employer doesn't know that this Black male has a criminal history, and the person goes through the interview process and does it really well, and it's like, this is somebody I want to hire, and then they check it, right? Are they likely still then to not hire the person, even though the person went through the whole?
0: That's what the research shows. So you could imagine, like, well, maybe there are just trade-offs here, right? And this is helping this group get their foot in the door and get more jobs. And then this other group is now worse off. And maybe there's some, depending on how you weight these two things, you might view that as a reasonable trade-off. And I think those of us who are writing the papers showing this increase in statistical discrimination against young Black men thought that there surely are some people who are benefiting from the policy. And subsequent research showed, using similar natural experiments in different states that implemented Ban the Box laws, that there was no increase in hiring for or employment for people with criminal records.
1: So are you saying the policy, since it doesn't work, just put the boxes back on the job applications that will be actually benefiting more people than hurting? Is that what?
0: That would be my policy recommendation. Yeah. I think there are other things. I think this is a really important problem we need to solve.
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5: Hi again, everybody, and welcome to a new edition of Newsmakers TV. I'm Jerry Roberts. It is Friday, May 22nd. Happy Memorial Day weekend to those who observe. I'm joined by our all-star panel of top local journalists, Josh Molina, editor of the Santa Barbara News Press, and from the lush, plush new offices of the Santa Barbara Independent, executive editor Nick Welsh, and staff writer Ryan P. Cruz. Thanks, fellas, for joining me this morning. Ryan, I want to start with you because you wrote about a piece that was jaw-dropping to me that really hasn't been widely discussed, at least as I've seen, and that is that ICE is now carrying out home invasions, apparently, of monitors and people who keep an eye on their activities. What happened down there?
6: Yeah, so, you know, these past 2 years, these groups have propped up and stepped up to kind of do these community defense patrols and look out for ICE in their communities, host these Know Your Rights seminars. There's been 805 in DocuFund, SB Resist Day, and in Ventura County, it's VC Defensa. Now, VC Defensa has been really one of the most outspoken organizations. And, you know, if you've seen some of the viral videos, you know, some of their volunteers get into, you know, they call them entanglements where they're trying to prevent people from getting arrested. You know, they show up right there, they're recording, they're asking for arrest warrants, they're telling people that are being detained not to say anything, you have your rights, you know, trying to help and provide services to the families afterwards. And over the course of that year, you know, they've been on ICE's radar. And ICE and DHS, they served search warrants, I think, four different locations in Ventura. On May 13th, all at 3 a.m., you know, busting down the doors. They didn't make any arrests, which is what stood out to me. It's kind of been, it's a scare tactic.
5: It was intimidation as well.
6: Intimidation. And one of the homes was, one of the most outspoken organizers. His name's Leo Martinez. And he's been involved, if you guys have ever seen any of those videos of the volunteer that was arrested in Ventura County for allegedly ramming his vehicles. And, you know, we've seen these videos. KEYT did a big piece where they got the body cam videos where, you know, it shows the evidence shows that the ICE officers hit his car first. And then, you know, he was arrested, never charged.
5: And then lied about it. What a shock.
6: Yeah, lied about it in their official narrative. And then, you know, so this guy's been on their radar, you know, been a thorn in their side. And he's not afraid to say that. He, you know, is proud to say we've stopped arrests in Ventura County. And VC Defensa and 805 and DocuFund.
5: And he lives with his mom.
6: Yeah, he lives with his mom. They didn't arrest them. They detained them, you know, had them pointed guns at them, had them sitting on the back of a fire truck kind of while they ransacked the house. They took a few laptops, cell phones, you know, skateboards, T-shirts that had VC Defensa's logo. He says they were the paperwork said they were looking for weapons. You know, I think they took a pocket knife, he said, but no real weapons were found. It's just another case of this, you know, letting them know, letting the organizers know, we know who you are, we know where you live. The effect of that, you know, a lot of organizers are heartened by that. You know, they say like, we don't care, we want, you know, they're okay with the attention being on them rather than undocumented folks being arrested. But it does have an effect on some, you know, volunteers who don't want to put their names out there and have their names, you know, in the news and be targeted
5: and
6: like this.
5: And this fellow Martinez, he had a news conference with his lawyer, and what are they suing or what is he?
6: They're looking to sue. You know, there's an open investigation by DHS into VC Defensa. You know, it's part of this.

0: They said, that day they said, we know where you guys are at. We're gonna go get you. We're gonna get you today. Calling the open rapid response hotline that's for the public to come and report ICE. ICE knows those numbers also and calls and kind of harass these volunteers. And what I see though is ICE is frustrated with the effectiveness of these groups. We know here in Santa Barbara, the fact that they show up right away, make noise, record, try to document everything. It's made ICE switch up their tactics where they're not going in the streets and doing pickups as much anymore. They're now focused on the jails.
1: All right. And in other great news about how the Trump administration is affecting us, Nick, I guess they succeeded in moving the litigation over the pipeline into federal court.
2: So it's interesting that Sable, this is about Sable Offshore, and the Trump administration, Department of Interior, Department of Justice made a motion to have the trial moved from Santa Barbara courtroom of Judge Donna Getz. And this was basically an injunction. The issue was whether or not Sable should be stopped from drilling because it hadn't gotten the permits necessary. And Donna Getz had imposed, a restraining order against Sable from continuing. But the restraining order was in abeyance as the issues were hammered out. So they took it out of Donna Getz's courtroom in Santa Barbara. It's a state issue and a state courtroom. And took it up in Northern California, where it will now be a federal court matter.
1: I mean, how does that work? They just filed a motion to do that, and who grants the motion?
2: A federal judge up in Northern California, I have not read the,
1: Granted the motion already.
2: yeah,
1: Wow.
2: I haven't read the motion or the judge's ruling on that. I know that, the Environmental Defense Center is appealing it. There's just a whole lot of issues that will be taking place at the federal level. For example, back 10 years ago, when the pipeline spill happened that gave rise to having the pipeline shut down for 10 years, there was something called the consent decree, and the federal government joined in with all these state agencies as to, if and when we ever start this pipeline up again, this is who has to say it's okay. And that entity was the state fire marshal, not the federal government, not anybody else. And the federal government signed off on this. So an issue that the federal courts will now have to decide is, does that consent decree mean doodly squat? Or can the federal government just say, how is it we don't have to live up to our own contractual agreements? So that is going to be taking place up in federal court as well. So maybe they thought, well, we'll just put it all up there together and consolidate it.
1: Wow. And what did Judge Geck, has she had any response to any of this?
2: I don't know. I would doubt it. I mean, I'm sure she would have more than an eyeball roll. But she's not going to say that.
1: All right. Well, that's all great news. Josh over at City Hall, the liberal majority 4-3 of the council is moving ahead with its wrong-headed rent control plan. They had another hearing on that about the details of it, but the policy is interesting, but the politics of it are interesting too, as it affects the mayor's race and most likely in the District 4 race to replace Kristen Stenton, who's running for mayor. Just break that down a little bit.
3: Well, the council discussed the rent stabilization ordinance. It was sort of a check-in and update. It was not a substantive meeting in terms of a vote or not. But basically, the proposal is to cap rent increases at 60% of CPI or 3%. whichever is lowest. And so this staff hired a consultant, and they went out and worked through a bunch of questions surrounding what would be most effective for

0: Santa Barbara. So this meeting was sort of a check-in. Some of the new stuff that came in is it would cost about $2 million a year to administratively oversee the program. There's about 13,000 or so, although there's two numbers that are thrown out, but about 13,000 units that would be affected by a rent stabilization ordinance. So the votes are there to pass this. There are four votes to pass this. At the same time, we know the property owners have hired Barry Capello to sue the city to stop what is known as the rent freeze. So while they're drafting this ordinance, there's been a freeze, so rents cannot increase. So they're suing to stop that. And then they're also saying, you better slow down this rent stabilization ordinance, because if you get this wrong too, there's going to be more legal ramifications. And of course, Barry Capello is a heavy hitter, former city attorney, and he's somebody who legally scares people when he's involved in a case. So that is sort of where is at. Tuesday's meeting was a lot of much ado about nothing, in the sense of only the activists who are for rent stabilization were there. The landlords were mysteriously absent. That whole group was not there. Really, only one council member, Wendy Santa Maria, talked about the rent stabilization ordinance. And it was sort of a strange meeting, because everyone else was kind of quiet. Kristen Sneddon had a couple of questions. I think there's sort of a feeling.
1: The mayor had a few comments, didn't he?
0: Yeah, the mayor basically, he consistently has been opposed to the ordinance and says it's bad policy. It will actually hurt tenants in the long run. The prevailing perspective on their end is, yes, if you are in a place right now, it will help you, but you're going to stay there forever, and it's not going to help new people come in and be able to reap any sort of benefit. So they look at these other communities and they cite sort of their statistics. And so there's that political clash that is happening, but there is a majority.
1: So here's my question. So Eric Friedman is running against Kristen Sneddon for mayor. Sneddon is squarely in the pro-rent control camp. Is Eric trying to have it both ways? Is he going anti-rent stabilization? How is he playing it?
0: No, Eric's been very clear that he opposes the rent stabilization ordinance. He thinks it's bad policy. He believes that it's a multitude of solutions to the housing problem. He is pro-housing, but he does not believe rent stabilization will work for the reasons that Randy has articulated. Eric's needs to dominate that position, because Randy Rouse is out of the mayor's race. So politically, it doesn't make any sense for Eric to go align himself with Sneddon's position, because it's not as though he's going to get votes for that. He's not going to get additional votes. He'll get fewer votes, because the people who are looking for a candidate who aren't going to vote for Sneddon are looking for somebody to be strong against rent stabilization. So Eric's, he's less grumpy about it. Randy's very, it's almost like personal to him. Like, you guys don't know what the city needs. I know, I've been around here, I've seen this. Eric isn't preachy like that. Eric's coming at it from an economics perspective. So he's totally trying to dominate that. I just think this was a check-in, and people weren't really ready to throw it down yet. I think the next time it's supposed to come back for a vote or possible vote or some kind of a vote is June 9th. And so there will be more discussion in the room at that point.
1: Have we heard anything more about the John Tyne for mayor committee? Anybody heard anything more on that?
0: Well, I have not asked John Tyne yet, but I haven't heard that rumor. I've heard it from
2: people. You wrote a story about Jason Dominguez, and you haven't written a story about John Tyne?
1: Well, wait a minute. That's going to be the... that's going to be the spotlight race, that District 4 race, I think. And Jason is, he's staking out the anti-rent control thing. Devin Wardlaw is going to be for it. And then you got Monty Wilson in there. I don't know what, I take it easy against rent control too. So I'm not sure how that all breaks down, but that should be an interesting campaign.
0: Yeah, and Jason is clearly against rent control. He says the people of District 4 do not want it. They do not support it. He plans to represent District 4, and he's not going to support it. John Tyne, I haven't talked to him, but I 100% guarantee you he's not for rent control. There's
2: we
0: no
2: can chance. Guarantee that.
0: So, you know, there may be some informal slates going there. I don't know what lane John Tyne has if he does get in to win.
1: I think the James
0: Fenton people are popular in their own worlds, and they should stay popular in their own worlds. But politics is a different world, and it doesn't translate to what you do in the private sector. You have to be playing that political game for years.
1: Tell it to Trump. Yeah.
0: You know. If someone talks like him, they'll get some votes. But we're fortunately
1: saying. I think you heard it here first. John Tyne will win the endorsement of SB Current. So you can be sure. You're sure of that, Ryan? What's your sense of how Friedman's doing this? Because I mean, the fact that I have to ask the question, and I realize he's voted against the ordinance, but is he sort of a soft no on rent control?
3: Or so there was one meeting in particular I remember where both Eric Friedman and Mike Jordan were kind of willing to come to the table. They accepted the fact that it was 4-3 and something was moving forward, and they both expressed, you know, we want whatever moves forward to kind of be a balanced thing going forward. And I think after that meeting, you know, Eric felt like he didn't get the response that he wanted from that. He didn't feel like that was a two-way street. He felt like the four-vote majority was kind of going with its plan forward no matter what. And since then, you know, he's been a little less willing to work with this process going forward. He's been more outspoken against it, and I think we're going to see that in the race as it comes closer. But as Josh said, the timeline is moving, and June 9th, they're planning on coming with some sort of ordinance. And, you know, after that, it'll be 30 days of public review. You know, the public will get a chance to weigh in. There'll be a couple meetings, you know, I'm sure at ordinance or something like that. And then in, I think, end of July, they're planning on having something to adopt with the plan on.
1: I mean, it's just such kabuki theater. Let's just do it. I mean,
3: yeah. And the idea is to have a rent registry up and running, you know, by late this year to start taking in a little bit of money to have the startup cost to have this program starting in January next year.
2: So the idea would be that the registry would pay the $2 million.
3: Yeah,
2: so cost to administer.
3: The idea is that this $2 million cost between all those units, it would come out to about $150 per unit. You know, some of the how that's going to be structured, you know, between the tenant and the landlord, who's going to be paying all of it or a portion of that, that's going to be figured out. But the idea is that the fees each year to be part of this program and kind of be above board is going to cover the program eventually. But those startup costs are going to be higher. You know, in some bigger cities, it's been higher. And it really depends on how complex it is. You know, if it has a lot of bells and whistles and different petition and review boards and all that, it's going to be more expensive. And you're going to be pushing $3, $4, $5 million. But if they do bare bones, you know, they're saying it's going to be $2 million a year.
1: All right. Hey, Nick, I was remiss in our the horrors Trump is wreaking on Santa Barbara in not asking you about your Medi-Cal piece. Thinly disguised as a profile, it was a lot of eat your spinach, important facts, actual facts about what is happening to healthcare for poor people. It's just a scandal.
2: Well, this was sort of a tiny bite of a really big apple that's going to be choking us in the throat for a long time to come. This is the state governor's budget revise, and Gavin Newsom is about to leave, and this is his last budget. So he wants to leave it in some sort of, at least an illusion of a balanced budget, and he has to make some cuts. And so along the way, he wants to cut Medi-Cal by quite a bit. Right now in the state of California, we have 2 million people who are, the new acronym is UIS, Unsatisfactory Immigration Status. And Gavin Newsom has proposed, right now the state of California allows them and pays for them to be on Medi-Cal, the idea being that this is a medical insurance system for people who aren't making much money, And it's better to have people healthy than out there running around getting other people sick. So that he is proposing to change, and he's come up with this idea. It's called, let's go to the for-fee service. So we're going to drop you out of Medi-Cal. We're going to put you in a for-fee program. Now, I spoke to the head of Senchow, which is a agency here in town that administers Medi-Cal for the 240,000 people who receive Medi-Cal in Santa Barbara and San Luis Obispo counties. And she went up to Sacramento with a lot of people this week. Before she went, we had a chat. She was saying the problem with the for-fee idea is it doesn't exist.
1: That was kind of,
2: the problem with it was it existed, last time it existed was 20 years ago, and even then, the range of services it offered was a lot narrower than what the people who were getting Medi-Cal have been getting. And she said, and here's the kicker. She goes, here's the kicker. And she is a very subdued person, but she said, here's the kicker. They don't have any doctors in this program. So, and she said, look, what happens if you are in this alleged program, if it gets up and running, and you get a letter, as often happens, from UCLA that you never visited, saying you owe them a lot of money for services you never got, who are you going to call? Somebody in Sacramento? Good luck with that. And if so, it's and people talk about it, and I'm one of them, you know, building the plane as you fly it, or flying the plane as you build it. This plane, they haven't even begun construction yet.
1: No, and all of this is just, it's all, you know, I don't know. Some of them are intended consequences. Some of them are
2: not. And really, you know, I was talking with Bob Nelson. He's a county supervisor. He's chair of the board this year. And he was driving back from Sacramento last night, and he was talking about, you know, the Medi-Cal program. And he said, if you get rid of Medi-Cal, like, and if you go through all these increased eligibility requirements, for example, which is one of the things the Trump administration really loves in this big, bad, beautiful bill. And he said, if that happens, you still have to take care of these people.
1: Well, that's...
2: It's called indigent care. And he said that this county of Santa Barbara, if all of a sudden H.R. 1 goes into effect, the county of Santa Barbara will be stuck with an $11 million price tag for indigent care. So really, the federal government is saying it's not our problem, and they're sticking it with the counties. Now, it won't be as good as what the counties were getting before with Medi-Cal, but we're getting screwed from the state, we're getting screwed from Trump, we're getting it from so many different directions. It's impossible to keep straight, which is why I told that story as a pseudo profile. Because if I started it as eat your spinach, you wouldn't have gotten past the first paragraph.
1: Oh, I recommend everybody read it. It's a very important story. I'm just giving you,
2: I get it. That's exactly I'm just what I did.
1: No, it's because in the old days, we'd talk about this. I'm going to write a story about this. Oh, Christ. You know, how are you going to get into that? How are you going to make anybody read it? So that was a very effective technique that you used. So, Josh, it appears you and Ryan have both written stories this week about various housing ideas over at Macy's and Nordstrom and Paseo. You know, there's stuff that's happening there, but I think the big story is that whole project is dead, right? The Paseo project.
0: Yeah, I mean, it's crazy, actually. I mean, in fact, I don't know who's doing the PR for the city or whatever, but you know, they're pushing. Oh, the Yardies are coming downtown, and they're going to fix everything. It's like, we're just talking about how housing was going to fix everything. And so they kind of buried the lead. I know with my story, I was like, the housing proposal is dead. That's the story. We were just talking 500 units, 200 units. Now it's 0 units. And I guess maybe Ryan knew this. I didn't know this. Right after the vote, essentially, AB decided, you know, if we don't have these financial incentives, which I guess we knew was a possibility, but I didn't know the deal actually collapsed right after that.
1: Well, yeah.
0: And then, so the Yardies came in, the Yardie Systems, and said, we can bring, you know, 600 people downtown or whatever it is, and that'll save downtown. So, I mean, so obviously,
1: no housing. People, no
0: more
1: housing.
0: People's great. More
2: no, there will be housing at
3: not at Macy's. Yeah. So that big meeting we had a couple months ago where it was, you know, that big proposal was coming across and it was AB Commercial and they were pushing that. At that point, it had been slimmed down from 500 to about 230 units plus, I think, 20 something affordable
1: slimmed
3: units.
1: Slimmed down. That's what it was.
3: Sliced in half. Yeah. And then, you know, went from that, like Josh said, to even now zero. But after that meeting, you know, there was that feeling that AB was threatening, we're going to take our ball and walk away. We're going to go home. And the city was kind of operating with like, we don't know if they're going to do that or not, but we don't think this is the time to go forward with this plan as is. So, you know, the city could be seen as leaving that on the table at that point, city council leaving that on the table. But that proposal, I don't know if it had a good life after that. And I don't know exactly when Yardie started approaching about moving their.
4: So is there housing in the Yardie proposal or no?
3: What was that?
4: There's no housing in the Yardie proposal.
3: No housing. It'll be just kind of an adaptive reuse to bring 600 employees downtown. And the idea for the city is to introduce it at the same time as that Nordstrom's 112 unit housing proposal that's in the works right now too. And that's because all parties that are part of the ownership group have to agree on a change in use on Paseo Nuevo, no matter where it is. So the idea is to move them along at the same time, kind of present them as we're not getting the housing that we said we're getting at Nordstrom's, but we are getting this 112 units. You know, it's not going to be a big chunk of inclusionary housing or affordable housing, which is the other portion, I think, of this that's not being talked about. But that's kind of hovering over in the background is that Yardie and, you know, Ben Romo, they've been big advocates of removing this inclusionary housing, not removing it, but adjusting this inclusionary housing requirement to allow developers to pay a fee to not build affordable housing with these units downtown. And the idea is that it'll make it easier to change buildings from retail or office use to housing and give them incentive to do that and get their profit without, you know, trying to shove the, as they say it, shove the affordable housing there. Now it's going to create a different future of who can live downtown, but that's something that's not being talked about. And a conversation that's happening with the city at the same time as Yardie is kind of investing in this, we're coming downtown. So that's right.
0: I will say last word here for me real quick. Sorry. Go ahead, Nick. Sorry.
2: Is the least sexy thing on the ballot.
4: Measure A.
2: You know what, A. And Measure A, it's so boring, it's hard to even describe. But right now, what made the city's position regarding AB and their proposal so weak was that
5: DW, Africa Link. Are the police involved in crime in South Africa? I know it sounds like a strange question. After all, their job is to maintain law and order and prevent crime, right? But scandal after scandal involving top police officials, from commissioners to crime intelligence chiefs, has raised serious doubts. The recent prosecution and suspension of the National Police Commissioner has been the tipping point. So what's really going on? And is there a way out? That's what's coming up. I am Eddie Micah Jr., and you are welcome to Africa Link, the podcast connecting you to the stories that matter. Africa Link, every weekday here on DW. South Africa has one of the world's highest violent crime burdens, and its police service has long struggled with corruption, brutality, weak investigations, and political interference. Those problems are not new. But when it reaches into the top ranks of the South African police service, then it's a systemic problem, isn't it? The situation has broken the public's trust and allowed criminal syndicates to operate with almost no consequences. Let's dig into the matter with our very own Nontokozo Mtunu, DW correspondent in South Africa. I also have David Bruce, independent researcher on policing and consultant to the Institute for Security Studies. Hello, welcome to Africa Link. Nontokozo, tell us more about why corruption at the top level of police is back in the spotlight.
6: Obviously, what has happened started last year in July, on the 6th of July, when the now famous Lieutenant General Nhlanhla Mkhwanazi, through a media briefing, alleged that there's very deep rot within the South African police services and that top cops are involved in criminal syndicates and the protection of big criminal bosses. And I think one of the, big blows was him alleging that the now suspended police minister, Senzo Mchunu, is also somehow involved in shielding criminal syndicates and also just protecting organized crime groups, senior politicians, and criminal justice officials. So obviously this was a very surprising thing for everyone in the country. Everybody was shocked, all sorts of emotions, really. And we awaited for the president's response, and eventually he addressed the nation regarding that July 6th media briefing. He then established a commission of inquiry headed by Justice Mbuyiseni Mahlanga, as well as a parliamentary ad hoc committee to investigate. And ever since then, we've just been hearing testimonies from the Mahlanga Commission that are just really jaw-dropping and really revealing how far and deep the rot goes. At the center of all these allegations is this big scandal of a 360 million rand fraudulent contract, which is almost 22 million US dollars, by the way, which was awarded or is linked to a businessman called Vusimuzi Cat Matlala, who has now also become famous as a criminal who's currently arrested for the attempted murder of his girlfriend, alleged at this point, as it's still an ongoing case.
5: Right. Thank you very much, Nontu, for giving us that sort of breakdown and timeline. And I think there's just been so many different cases or allegations that, to be honest, we could have gone on for hours trying to see how we got here. But I'm going to come straight to you, David, first, if there's any clarification you need to make from Nontu's submission. But also, what does this really say about how deep the cracks are when it comes to crime in South Africa, David?
7: So I think the one thing that it's important to make note of is that, I mean, there have been, you know, people who've been expressing concerns and talking about police corruption in South Africa for a long time. And you know, for instance, if you look at the South African Police Service that's repeatedly, you know, developed strategies, at least on paper, to supposedly intended to respond to the problem of police corruption. And so also, I think what's important to emphasize is that this process that has been taking place so far, and particularly the Mdlanga Commission process, is virtually exclusively focused on digging deeper into the allegations which, as Nontokozo mentioned, were made by Lieutenant General Mkhwanazi in his press briefing in July in 2025. So we aren't actually currently in the process of, you know, we don't currently have a general investigation into police corruption in South Africa. And so, you know, and so many facets of the problem of police corruption in South Africa are not currently being, you know, examined. But what has emerged is you know, what appears to be evidence that a network of kind of role players involved in organized crime had begun to establish quite a lot of influence over significant role players in the senior leadership of the SAPS, particularly so that the SAPS is a very large police organization. The total number of personnel is in the region of 180,000 people, but and it's, you know, and it's quite a complicated organization. It's you know, organized at national and provincial level with different divisions and so on. But it seems that, you know, the one particular point of influence that these people had begun to establish was over senior figures in the kind of detective service, in the police investigative system.
5: What really does it mean if corruption and crime has reached such high levels? I mean, look, the duty of the police or security systems is, one, to prevent crime in the first place, maintain law and order. But if there's no law and order at the top, then, David, what are we talking about?
7: Well, the broader problem that we're talking about is a chronic problem in South Africa of elite corruption, which, you know, incorporates, you know, people, you know, I don't want to overgeneralize, so I'm not, you know, trying to suggest that everyone is corrupt or anything like that, but large numbers of people amongst the political class, and, you know, with the cooperation of senior public servants, and then, you know, in the private sector, sections of the private sector, are then, you know, have been consistently linked to forms of corruption, particularly related to corruption of, you know, within the state's procurement system. And so, you know, currently there's an endless list of, so for instance, you know, simultaneously South Africa does have investigative mechanisms which have been uncovering a lot of this corruption. And so notably, we have a body called the Special Investigating Unit. And there's, you know, there's a whole litany of investigations that have been carried out by the Special Investigating Unit over the last, 20 or 30 years, which have uncovered a large number of manifestations of elite corruption, particularly within, you know, involving the abuse of state funds and the public procurement system. And so on the one level, it seems that, you know, you could see that at the highest levels, corruption in the SAPS is in some ways associated with this general pattern of elite corruption. But then obviously where you have, you know, a situation where you have a police service where the senior leadership are, you know, believed to be involved in corruption, or when many people at senior leadership level are believed to be involved in corruption.
5: Well put, David. And that is exactly the problem, isn't it, Nonto? Because if I'm South African listening to David and what you also said earlier, I mean, how much trust is there still within the police? I mean, do I still trust the police?
6: That's very difficult currently. We knew that there is corruption because it's something that has been an issue for a very long time now in South Africa. And so I think already there were issues of trust with the police. But I think what we didn't know are the details. South Africans feel they do not trust the police anymore. It's very difficult to do that. And I think already in the lower levels, people just had no faith in the policing system because so many crimes that were reported were just left unattended or unresolved.
5: David, what do you expect the government to do now?
7: Alongside the fact that there is this commission of inquiry, so there have been two parallel processes. There's been a parliament established an ad hoc committee to look into these allegations, and currently they're in the process of trying to finalize the report of that inquiry. But then the Midlanga Commission has until the end of August to submit its final report to the president. And so, the president, as I think Nonto Kozo says, has said that, he intends to be guided by the Midlanga Commission in how he addresses these, the issues that are currently being investigated. But at the same time, it's also worth making note of the fact that there are also investigative units. So there's a dedicated investigative unit that has been established within the police service to follow up on the cases that are being highlighted by the Midlanga Commission. And so there's at least a handful of people who have been arrested related to investigations that have been initiated as a direct result of the Midlanga, of evidence that's been presented before the Midlanga Commission.
5: Right, David. But knowing all that we know now, why should people trust these investigations, especially from the police side?
7: That's a good question. And so I think, obviously there's a tendency to be suspicious and doubtful as to whether the current policing system is capable of, carrying out any investigations that are informed by, basic principles of the rule of law, and that, everyone is accountable before the law. But so, for instance, right at the moment, we do have a situation where the National Commissioner, the head of the SAPS, has been suspended and is facing specific charges. And so, the one thing about South Africa is that the picture that is often one which is quite complex and contradictory. On the one hand, we do have, evidence of the criminal justice system being compromised and undermined. On the, and there's a lot of suspicions and allegations flying around. On the other hand, we do, also at the same time see situations where, these mechanisms, they do hold senior people, bring them before court, and so we have, for instance, had national commissioners who have been charged in the past, and at least in one case, convicted of serious criminal charges and sentenced to imprisonment. Though one might say that the legal system has greater difficulty in subjecting people who senior members of the political elite to the same kind of scrutiny.
5: Right. I mean, it just sounds to me, David, that it's going to take a long time to rebuild that trust, isn't it?
7: Yeah, well, you see, I mean, the issue of trust also can't be reduced to a question about police corruption. I think, for some time now, there's been a problem of low levels of trust in the police. And so, corruption is one of the problems facing the South African policing system. But there's a broader problem about how to build a policing system and a criminal justice system which enjoys greater public credibility. And so, because the problems of public trust and confidence in the police and criminal justice system are, as I say, not only about corruption, but, for instance, also there are serious questions about the effectiveness of the criminal justice system. So, for instance, right at the moment, we have extraordinarily low levels of clearance rates for instance, murder investigation. Currently, the police statistics are that they're solving something in the region of 12% of murders each year. And so, there seems to be a lot that needs to happen in order for us to, create a policing system which is more trusted by members of the public.
5: Let me hear from Nonto Kozo on this one. What do you really expect to see from the police service or the presidency to rebuild the trust. I would assume your trust for the police has gone down a bit also, Nonto, right?
6: I mean, yes, I think the issue of trust, as David said, it has been present for a while. And I just think that what has happened since the July 6th media briefing by General Ntandla Mkhwanazi has just made it even worse. What would need to happen? It's a very difficult question to answer, Eddie, but I think what I have heard people saying is, or asking, why has the president not fired the suspended minister, Senzo Mchunu, as a way to reassure South Africans that, you know, he is serious about dealing with the issues of corruption, and because he's obviously tainted at this point. And so many feel that he needs to be a bit more decisive in his decisions and how he handles the situation. Obviously, now he's back with the ANC. He says, okay, some say, then why? Because you have the power as the president, even though the investigations are not yet done, why do you not just get rid of him? But he's adamant that he wants the process to come to an end first. So it's very difficult. I think a lot of people would probably feel like they can rebuild trust if something like that happened, where they saw someone like Minister Senzo Mchunu being fired. But I think it's difficult to answer exactly what would rebuild the trust.
5: Right. There are those known to that have called for some sort of total overhaul of the police service. What more can you tell us about that? And then how is that debate going?
6: I guess that is a very difficult thing to do. I think that would take quite a lot. But yes, there are people who believe that that is the only way forward and the only way to clean up the system, because they feel like there's too much rot. And so getting rid of a few doesn't necessarily mean that the left are not in any way part of the problem. But where do you even begin to do that? How do you do that? You know, I think it's a very difficult ask from the people. I don't know how it would work. But yeah, there are definitely those people who believe that that's the only way to rebuild the trust.
5: Right. I mean, fair point. You and I have no idea what it even means for a total overhaul of the police service. So let's go to David to wrap it up with this one. David, what would that even mean? What would that look like? And is that one of the ways forward?
7: Right. Well, a preliminary point is also just, it's worth just making a note of the fact that, you know, as in many countries, and let's call it many democracies, there is this broader problem of kind of alienation from the political system. So, you know, when we're talking about, so for instance, surveys of public attitudes to the police and so on, which reveal that there's low levels of public trust in the police, might, you know, also be a manifestation of broader issues to do with, you know, democratic systems and how they, you know, create a greater sense of kind of inclusivity amongst the majority of people. On the question of, well, police, building trust in the police, I mean, it's something that, you know, as part of my work with the Institute of Security Studies, we've looked into.
5: Especially with the topic of overhauling the police, I'm sure you've been hearing and probably dealing with that. What would that look like? Is that even feasible?
7: Yeah, so I mean, I think it's not something that can be done overnight. So, you know, we have looked into the issue. The one thing that we've found is that when you speak to people about the issue, there's a wide range of problems with the policing system that people raise. And so, you know, it obviously wouldn't be possible to resolve all of those issues at the same point. And so what we've argued, you know, is that one needs to initiate a type of strategic process where one, you know, tries to hone in on, you know, critical elements of the SAPS and the policing system in order to start to turn things around. And, you know, that might include things like the recruitment system. So, for instance, the current system of recruitment is largely focused on bringing people into the police who have a school education. And so, you know, there's a question about how to bring on board more people with you know, higher levels of education and skills. But obviously, you know, the one critical thing that comes up repeatedly in conversations about, you know, turning around the police is this question about police leadership. And so, you know, and so South Africa's now had a sustained problem. So, you know, the one manifestation of it is that not one of the people who has been appointed as the head of the police, the national commissioner, since since 2000, has completed their term of office. All of them have been removed on the basis of a lack of confidence in their performance or some other allegations that they were facing. And so, you know, so there's, you know, there's questions about the top leader of the police, but, you know, there's a question about establishing, a much more efficient kind of executive management system at the top, because it seems that the current structures, it's not only a question about the personnel, but the way in which the current leadership system is structured is also is not very effective.
5: Right, that's a good dissection of the matter, and you know, really throwing the spotlight on how challenging it is. But you know, little drops of water make a mighty ocean, they say. So step by step, if there is the will from the government side, hopefully the next time we talk will be, wow, there's been such a revamp of the police service and trust is slowly coming back. Definitely very insightful conversation we've had. Thank you very much, Don Tokozo Mtunu and David Bruce. Don Tokozo is our correspondent in South Africa, and David Bruce is an independent researcher on policing and consultant to the Institute for Security Studies. Thanks very much to you both.
6: Thank you very much, Eddie.
7: Yeah, thanks. Thanks. Enjoyed the conversation. Thank you.
5: Policing only works when people trust it, right? But when police leaders themselves are accused of corruption, that trust collapses. People doubt arrests, investigations, and operations, even genuine ones. South Africa is already battling serious crime, and when the police are weakened from the top, the state's ability to respond is compromised at the worst possible time. And beyond South Africa, it raises a bigger question for the continent. What happens when criminal networks start to influence security institutions? Think about that for a second. Meanwhile, share your thoughts with us on Facebook at DW Africa. Listen on Spotify or wherever you get your podcasts. And subscribe to our DW Africa YouTube channel so you never miss an episode. This show was co-produced and edited by Isaac Kaleji. And I am Eddie Micah Jr. Thanks for listening.
8: DW News.
6: In Somalia, tensions are escalating as opposition leaders say they will reject President Hassan Sheikh Mohamud's leadership beyond May 15th when his term officially ends. Disputes over ongoing regional elections are fueling the standoff. DW correspondent Mohamed Kaye in Mogadishu has more.
9: Somalia's opposition leaders have publicly stated they will not recognize President Hassan Sheikh Mohamud's legitimacy once his term expires on May 15th. During a press briefing in Mogadishu, they also denounced the ongoing regional elections as illegitimate.
10: مدحيلاتك الدستوريه اح مدحيلاتها جمهوريه الفدرال كاي سوماليا The constitutional mandate of the President of the Federal Republic of Somalia will end on 15 May 2026. After the end of this term, we will recognize him as an ordinary citizen. With the help of the citizens of the country, the states with legal mandate, as well as members of the opposition, we will spearhead peaceful protests and national consultations to protect the country against a constitutional vacuum and put in place a legitimate authority to represent the people.
9: President Mahmoud has invited opposition groups to a meeting on May 10th to discuss the disputed polls. He reaffirmed the plans to move Somalia from indirect elections to one-person, one-vote system.
11: We will not back down on giving opportunity to citizens to take part in universal suffrage process through political parties. We can discuss the political parties, model of elections, as well as timeline. Relevant agencies are on time for dialogue, but we cannot remain on indirect polls. We know what happened last time.
9: International partners are urging calm and dialogue to resolve election-related disagreements.
12: Three people have died and one is critically ill following a suspected hantavirus outbreak aboard a British cruise ship. The vessel was traveling from Argentina to Cape Verde when the outbreak was detected. One person is in intensive care in Johannesburg, South Africa. Among the victims are a Dutch couple aged 70 and 69 who fell ill on board and were evacuated. Antivirus is a virus carried and spread by rodents. The Nigerian government plans voluntary repatriation for citizens in South Africa amid anti-migrant protests. At least 130 have registered already, according to the country's foreign ministry. President Bola Tinubu has expressed concern about recent violence and condemned anti-migrant demonstrations. Nigeria has summoned South Africa's acting high commissioner over the issue. That's all we have for you today. Thank you for listening. I am Nontokozo Mchunu.

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2: Today on Wings, period pride in India. In January 2026, India's Supreme Court declared the right to menstrual health and hygiene to be fundamental under Article 21 of India's Constitution. But in March, it rejected a petition for a national menstrual leave policy. Their reasoning? No one will hire women. Some Indian companies and states have instituted menstrual leave over the years, but discussions online suggest taking the leave can be a liability. A lot of men can't bear to have menstruation mentioned, and many women prefer not calling attention to their condition. There is, however, one state in India where menstruation is publicly celebrated with a raucous annual holiday for women and girls around the middle of June. Kalpana Pradhan has covered that for Wings. Stay tuned.

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1: Periods have been coming out of the closet politically around the world since at least 2004. That's the year a bill was introduced in Canada's Parliament to exempt menstrual hygiene products from federal tax. Countries that have now passed full or partial tax relief on such products include Kenya, Canada, India, Colombia, Australia, Germany, and Rwanda. Some countries have considered mandating free menstrual hygiene products for some or all of their populace. A Canadian petition started in 2019 went to Parliament in 2020. Reactions were mixed, and the government did not act on it. Scotland, however, signed a Period Products Act into law in 2021. Now a government publication specifies that authorities have a duty to make sufficient menstrual hygiene products available free to anyone who needs them, regardless of sex or gender. In 2022, the Netherlands passed its own bill to make menstrual products free and easily accessible, but only to persons at or below the official national poverty level. Although India did remove its tax on menstrual products, they have not given in to a newer demand for paid period leave. A sympathetic male parliamentarian introduced a menstruation benefits bill in 2017, but withdrew it in 2022. Members from India's ruling party claimed the subject was a dirty matter to discuss in the Holy Assembly. Some women were also concerned that a requirement for menstrual leave benefits would hurt women's chances for employment. Students from India's colleges and universities launched an online campaign and a petition demanding India's Labour and Employment Ministry create paid menstrual leave for working women in both the government and private sectors. The 2014 report, titled Spot On, published by the NGO DASRA, found that nearly 23 million girls drop out of school annually in India due to lack of proper menstrual hygiene management facilities, which include availability of sanitary napkins and logical awareness of menstruation. The report also said there were 355 million menstruating women in India, nearly 30% of the country's population. The campaign for leave was launched by a woman law student in Odisha, a coastal state in eastern India. Kalpana Pradhan filed this report for Wings.
2: Odisha state is the only state in India where people celebrate menstruation and womanhood.
3: Rajo celebration is all about menstruating Mother Earth as well as menstruation of all women irrespective of age. 3 days of Rajo is to give complete rest to Earth as well as to all women.

0: The topic of menstruation is huge taboo in India.
1: In period time, women are not allowed to enter the kitchen room, not allowed to touch the jar of pickle. Even they are not allowed to sleep with their husbands.
0: And it cannot be denied that women are affected by periods.
2: Being a woman on the time of period, I am feeling so much pain and feeling irritating.
3: As a working woman, I can really understand the unbearable pain of a woman during the menstrual time.
1: And that is why period leaves are more important nowadays.
0: The Odisha woman Ranjita Priyadarshini launched a campaign of paid period leave for women.
1: I believe that women have the right to period leave.

ceremonial bath takes place with the beginning of the agricultural season. The eastern coastal state celebrates the regeneration of Mother Earth with a festival, Rajo Parbo. This is a 3 days festival specially for women and girls to come together to honor womanhood and acknowledge the gifts of Mother Earth across the state.

The festival is natively pronounced as raw jaw, a local term that means menstruating woman. The state observed Raju Parbo festival to combat all the prejudices that surround the menstrual cycle and to celebrate girls' womanhood.

0: During the 3 days, women are given a break from household chores. Sociology professor Dr. Rita Roy has 40 years' experience in academics and consulting. She feels the Rajo Parbo celebration of womenhood is one of the main cultural festivals of Odisha. I asked her for more information.
1: Let's be clear that Rajo is not a religious festival but has high cultural significance for the people of this region. Rajo is the shorter version of Rajaswala, which means the woman who is menstruating. In this case, the woman symbolizes the body of the earth mother, who is the universal mother of all beings. She is not only feminine, but like other females, menstruates and reproduces. Let me assert that Rajo is the most important cultural festival of Odisha, which has sustained itself even in the wake of intense modernization, industrialization, because Odisha is largely a population of tribes and a state which is dominated by agricultural communities. Rajo celebration is all about menstruating Mother Earth, as well as menstruation of all women irrespective of age. 3 days of Rajo is to give complete rest to earth as well as to all women. It has regional variations in Orissa, tribal, non-tribal, in different regions within the state. Typically, women will not do any household work. Men will do most of it, especially cutting vegetables and grinding spices. Girls will not work at all. Instead, they will swing in some temporary swings, sing songs, praising the Earth Mother, declaring themselves as powerful regenerators of species, move around with their girlfriends, visit places with women. Depending on the occupation, tribes of different regions celebrate inside the forest, offering blood sacrifice to Earth, usually a male animal, for better fertility and regeneration. Also, they call their ancestors for this purpose. Agricultural communities offer milk, turmeric, and flour. These are the symbols of sustenance and health and beauty.
0: Professor, in India, menstruation is still a taboo, and women still fight many stigmas, some of which keep them away from kitchens and places of worship. But this celebration doesn't shy away from mention of menstruation openly.
1: Whatever be the ways of celebration, menstruation is the basis to applaud, and it is open and clear. Though people use all symbolic languages of expressing menstruation, but it's openly understood that in

0: In order to be fertile, all have to menstruate like the Mother Earth. There are a lot of local ways of expressing fertility of Earth Mother as of the women. Hunger for food and sex is verbalized through different symbolic ways.
1: On Wings, you are listening to Kalpana Pradhan's documentary about the traditional menstruation festivals in India's Odisha state. Again, sociologist Dr. Rita Ray.
0: Food during Rajo has a special flavor, which consists of rice pudding, cakes specially eaten only for this occasion. The most important part of it is that every household will exchange home-baked pitha, which is the cake, to the neighbors and relatives. These will be carried by the girls. For the married women, it symbolizes huge prestige for the daughter-in-law to get a basket full of gifts specially brought by either the brother, father, or some male member from the village.
2: As you know, paid period leave campaign launched from Odisha, getting response throughout the country. What are your views about it?
0: The present movement for paid leave for menstruation, according to me, may be a good initiative of feminist movement. But then taking away the earth's womanliness needs to be understood more clearly and not separating women from the mother.
2: Law student Ranjita Priyadarshini launched an online campaign demanding paid period leave for women employed in both government and private sectors during periods, and also a signature campaign seeking support from women for the cause. Women and girls throughout the country are seeking one day of menstrual leave in every month. Tapashini, a metal industry worker from Odisha state, said,
3: "Jab hame period hota hai, bahut pet dard hota hai, badan mein dard, bahut taklif ke saath kaam karne ka aur bhi taklif hota hai, isliye hame ek din ki chutti milni chahiye."
2: The factory worker Tapashini was saying that during menstruation, she feels huge pain in her lower abdomen. Being a factory worker, she have to do her regular work, which is very painful for those days. If she will take leave, company will deduct her one day payment from her salary. Otherwise, she has to take medical leave. But in this case, she need to submit doctor's prescription, which is not possible in every month. That is the reason she support the paid period leave campaign.
4: Hello, it's Akanksha Mishra, and I am from Rajasthan. I really support Ranjita for the one day period leave, because actually during the period our body produces hormones that cause uterine contractions, aiding the shedding of the uterine lining. So when our body the uterine contracts, that creates a lot of pain, and usually this pain is stomach pain, but sometimes this pain also manifests in the form of leg pain and backache. So working or doing job with the unbearable pain is really dejected. So don't you think that especially at this time women should take rest, which can help her for better health? So I really appreciate Ranjita for this campaign, and I really support her that every woman should get at least one day period leave without any problems.
5: Hi, I am Pallavi from India. I am supporting Ranjita's campaign paid period leave. Being a woman on the time of period first day, I am feeling so much pain and feeling irritating. So for making a healthy and happy work culture, if government approve it, then it will help all the working women of India.
1: On Wings, this is Kalpana Pradhan's report about the campaign for menstrual leave in India.
2: Ranjita Priyadarshini is only 28 years old. She has earlier worked in the heavy metal industry, and she felt the situation of women workers in the industries.
6: While some women cruise through their monthly cycle, others, particularly those with conditions like endometriosis or PMDD, that is, premenstrual dysphoric disorder, they experience a range of effects, which researchers cite as some of the most common for women of reproductive age. Most women try to push through and go to work anyway. This is often because they feel reluctant to disclose period-related symptoms to their superiors for fear of being perceived as or incapable of doing their jobs.
2: Ranjita has asked to Indian Labour and Employment Minister to grant the provision to women employees, which constitute nearly a third of the total workforce in the country. She has also submitted a petition to State Labour and Employment Minister Sushant Singh in this regard. Ranjita was saying,
6: I am studying law and have been a previous employee in the heavy metal industry. Paid period leave have been a topic of debate in our country for a very long time. It is challenging, but definitely not a far-fetched reality. Recently, the Spanish government declared period leave policies for all. Currently, there are 12 companies in India which offer period leaves. Such initiatives not only create positive impact, but also sets an example for other companies to follow. It also settled all taboo associated with period, and women are openly able to say that she is having period and might not be as productive at work as on other days.
2: Till today, most part of the country, menstruation is still considered to be dirty and impure. Discrimination against menstruating women is widespread in India. Girls are taught to keep their period hidden from the outside world, and unfortunately, men and society fail to recognize the excruciating pain. It is very difficult to have an open discussion about it, as people seem to get extremely uncomfortable and prefer to discuss it behind closed doors. Ranjita can tell us more about it.
6: In India, the mentality of people and male-dominating culture create negative environment for a woman to discuss about period and menstrual-related topics. In fact, when one woman shared a period to her male friend, somehow the male person feel very uncomfortable. In some places in India, even in period time, women are not allowed to enter the kitchen room, not allowed to touch the jar of pickle. Even they are not allowed to sleep with their husbands.
2: Ranjita, you have faced a lot of problems in your working fields and has encountered in numerous cases where women workers suffered during their periods while at work due to lack of access to proper toilets, restrooms and many more. Could you please tell me what kind of problem you faced?
6: I faced a lot of challenges during periods, as my job was very demanding. I have terrible menstrual cramps and always used to take leave on my first day of period. Also, there were no proper restroom facilities and neither a clean toilet in the plant. When I started working as an HR welfare officer, I realized I was not alone. I encountered that women construction workers struggle more during their menses. Most of them would stain their clothes as well. Gradually, I interacted with lady workers. Then I got to know the problem of periods for all of them. Neither government bodies nor private bodies have any leave provisions during this period. This first-hand experience led me to start paid period leave campaign. Also, I reach out to the maximum number of people. Working ladies which do not avail leave during period, fearing the deduction of amount from their salary, shook with unbearable pain. Therefore, I demand in my petition at least one paid period leave in each month should be granted by our Honorable Union Labour Minister of India. We talk about work ethics and culture in national and international conferences, but nothing has been implemented on ground yet. We such a step will not only lead to a healthy environment, but also encourage women to work. I believe to create a positive working environment, which is important that women have the right to period leave. I have already been contacting labor unions across the country, asking them for their support to the campaign. I believe if there is a collective action taken by all the union members via physical signatures, we can approach the labor ministry.
2: So, how is the response?
6: I have received support from many national and international organizations like Global South Coalition on Dignified Menstruation Kathmandu, KGS Leo Club Kenya, Jinja Models Uganda, ICRW Washington, Period Magazine Netherlands, and many more. They have shared and signed my petition. Response has been great, and my petition has been featured by many local and national media and many more.
2: As you said that you have knocked most government departments, how is the response?
6: There have been opposing views from most men as they feel if women are given this leave, they would want something similar for all male workers too. However, I have received a lot of support from women workers across my network and from social media. It makes me feel very blessed to get support from a community of women employees. It is challenging to reach every woman till the last mile. It's still possible. We all know labor unions play an instrumental role in shaping policies. I have already been contacting labor unions across the country, asking them for their support to the campaign.
2: India has the Menstruation Benefits Bill 2017 that was tabled by a parliamentarian, Ninon Ering, in the parliament. And he also proposed the bill in the Arunachal Pradesh State Assembly too. The bill proposed paid leave for working women when Mother Nature comes are knocking every month. The bill also looks to provide better rest facilities for women at their workplace during menstruation. But India's ruling party MLAs, members of Legislative Assembly, said it's a dirty matter to discuss in the Holy Assembly, and the bill has been withdrawn in 2022. Women activists are saying that it is not only disheartening, but disempowering when the people's representatives do not want to talk about menstrual health as a matter of state policy. Activists also feel that it is high time for the companies to start this initiative to break the stigma around menstruation and make workspaces healthier for women. The concept of period leave is not new in India. Over the past few years, several private companies have already announced period leave for their female employees. In the neighboring state of Bihar, female government employees have been able to take 2 days of special leave every month for biological reasons for the past 30 years. Kalpana Pradhan, Wings, Kolkata, India.
1: Menstrual leave already exists in Japan, Indonesia, and Zambia. As of December 2022, a bill for leave paid by the government instead of the employer was making its way through Spain's parliament. Spain passed a bill in 2025. It allows women to take up to 5 days off each month when period pain becomes debilitating. However, the wording of the legislation covers only previously diagnosed conditions, such as endometriosis. If you're not diagnosed, your family doctor can't sign off on menstrual leave. Wings thanks all our supporters, including your local community radio stations, especially WERU-FM in Maine, also the International Association of Women in Radio and Television, U.S. chapter, and its president, Sheila Dallas Katzman, plus Suzette Cullen and Genevieve Vaughn, whose recent events can be viewed on the website maternalgifteconomymovement.org. That's all one word, maternalgifteconomymovement.org. 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The Wings Sound logo is from Libana's album, A Circle is Cast. I'm Wings series producer, Frieda Worden. 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
8: 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I'm Bill Motlong from station WDRT in Viroqua, Wisconsin. Today we're broadcasting part one of Charlie Noer's interview with writer, storyteller, and humorist Ed Hallahan, whose weekly five-minute commentary, The View from Here, has been part of WDRT's programming since 2010. Depending on the subject matter, Hallahan can be described as a keen observer of the passing scene, an incisive political commentator, a sardonic humorist in the tradition of Mark Twain, a masterful weaver of tall tales, or sometimes simply a lyrical chronicler of the heartwarming, memorable moments of human existence. Charlie talks with Ed about the inspiration for some of his most notable episodes.
9: Congratulations on doing The View from Here for 16 years now. It's clear that you've been a storyteller for that long, but did you catch the storytelling bug earlier than that?
10: Well, let me put it this way, Charlie. I was born Irish in New York, and I don't know, maybe that sums it up, but yes, very early. I found as a very young child that I was small. I was a tiny person. I'm still a small person, but I used to be a tiny person. And I grew up in the heart of New York City, and some days were rougher than others. And I learned very early on to be good with words and to run very fast. And I rarely got beat up, you know, I usually got away. So yes, my short answer is yes. I've been doing this for a long time.
9: We're going to play an episode that refers back to your father. You call him the Madison Avenue Admin. Was he a storyteller?
10: He was. He had the gift of gab. I grew up in a neighborhood called Woodside, Queens, New York. And for most of my life, he was affectionately known as the mayor of Woodside. There was no such position, but if there were one, my dad would have been the mayor of Woodside. So, yeah, he liked a good story. Sometimes he made them up, and sometimes they were true.
9: And your mother?
10: My mother, what's the phrase? Salt of the earth. She grew up in the eastern part of Oklahoma during the Dust Bowl. My mom learned to survive, work hard, and not talk a lot. So they were very different people. And between them, they made a wonderfully well-rounded human being between them.
9: Well, let's take that into the first episode here and listen to you talk a bit about Madison Avenue and advertising, especially cigarette ads, which I know your father was famous for. But we'll take a listen to that and then come back and chat.
11: My name is Ed Holohan, and this is The View From Here. Being the son of a madman, which is to say a Madison Avenue advertising executive, I was brought up with the notion that the marketing game is all about getting consumers to change from the product they're using to the one that you want them to use. It's a simple principle. The focus of all that effort and money is not to get Betty to start using a cell phone, but rather to get her to change her network. Verizon, T-Mobile, AT&T, you know the list. Likewise, you're not trying to get Mike to begin brushing his teeth, but rather to get him to start using Colgate or Crest or Tom's or Sensodyne. How much is at stake? Well, last year, Colgate racked up $19 billion in revenue. That's a lot of toothpaste. Years and years ago, before Big Tobacco admitted it was killing millions of people every year, one of the most competitive battlegrounds in advertising was tobacco products, and cigarettes in particular. Until the total ban on all broadcast advertising of cigarettes took effect in 1971, the airwaves were absolutely polluted with ads for the products. All of those ads were aimed at getting you to switch from your brand to their brand. My head is still full of cigarette brand names and their pitches and their slogans. Winston tastes good like a cigarette should was both the tagline and the lyric to a catchy jingle. I remember a television husband turning to his television wife as he lit their cigarettes. After the first satisfying puff, he said, "You know, honey, it's true. Winston does taste good." She smiles a you betcha kind of smile and concludes, "Like a cigarette should." LSMFT was on every pack of Lucky's. I was in the fourth grade when my tiny Aunt Terry, who lived in the garden apartment in our basement, told me what the letters stood for. Lucky Strike means fine tobacco. I'll forget my own birthday before I forget that Lucky Strike means fine tobacco. I also learned that more doctors smoke Camels than any other brand. I wonder if Camels killed more doctors than any other brand. If R.J. Reynolds kept that statistic, they sure didn't share it with us. The Marlboro Man personified rugged American individualism. There he sat, tall in the saddle, watching over the West as he took a long drag from his cigarette. My girlfriend convinced me to switch to Marlboro's, and the Marlboro Man helped. Salem, an early menthol smoke, promised to refresh your taste. My dad's big tobacco client was P. Lorillard and Company, which meant that he smoked Newport, not Salem. And I guess he did a good job of pushing them. Newport is still the second best-selling cigarette on the American market. In a great burst of socio-political awakening, Virginia Slims let women all over the world know, "You've come a long way, baby, to get where you've got to today." Virginia Slims was the main sponsor of the Women's Professional Tennis Tour. I remember lighting up with Mary indoors as we watched Martina Navratilova battle Chris Evert. Ah, the good old days. With every brand competing for our cigarette dollar, all of them inviting us to change cigarettes, Tarryton, which boasted a charcoal filter tip, came up with the most appropriate slogan of them all. Their spokesmodels, male and female, would turn to the camera and say, "I'd rather fight than switch." Earl Weaver was the talented and colorful manager of the Baltimore Orioles baseball team. He was the main pitchman for Raleigh cigarettes. Raleigh's had a coupon on the back of every pack with which you could buy all manner of cool merchandise. One day at the ballpark, a reporter asked Weaver what he was going to do, what he was going to buy with his coupons. Earl smoked 2 packs a day for over 50 years. He didn't hesitate. He said, "I'm going to buy my effing coffin with them." His testimonial did not make it into the next Raleigh commercial. In fact, the tobacco industry buried years of research showing just how harmful the practice of inhaling cigarette smoke was. They buried their own findings right alongside Earl Weaver.
9: Going back to your family, you and your brother went to sea, at least in your minds, in another early episode called The Atlantic Crossing.
10: Ah, yes.
9: Tell me more about your brother and how long you carried this memory before memorializing it on the radio.
10: This is one of the important stories. Why is it important? I don't know. I guess emotional equivalence. My brother, who is long gone, and there are days when I miss him, he was 2 years older than me, smarter, and being number one in the family, he had to do everything. First, you know, talk, walk, play baseball, go to school, all of that stuff first. I was number two in line. And so I had it easy. I mean, somebody had already taught me all those things. And it wasn't my parents. It was my brother. Anyway, around about high school years, I guess in this story, I'm, I don't know, 15, 14, 15 in there. My brother was a great student of everything. Classical music, transatlantic crossings. If it had a schedule or if it had a score, Joe, that was his name, Joe would study it. And being 2 years younger and in the benign tutelage of him, he would share all of these things with me. Some of them became important, like music, like classical music in particular. And some of them became forever memories. Going to the docks on the west side of Manhattan to see those great ships sail. Man, it's right in front of me forever. It's powerful stuff.
9: So let's take 5 minutes right now and get on that ship and take the Atlantic Crossing with you on The View from Here.
11: When I was a boy in New York, under the benign tutelage of my brother, we studied the scheduled sailings of the great ocean liners of the day. These were the final years of the transatlantic crossings, the real deal. America to Europe in a week on ships of such size and dignity as to leave you breathless. Understand, we never sailed on one. That was far beyond our means. We just went to see them off. In those days, the west side of Manhattan was ribbed with giant piers stretching out into the Hudson River. It was a day when nations would show their pride by the ships they could put to sea. There were many players, but the game was dominated by Britain, France, Italy, and the U.S. I will give you a few names, but only if you do yourself a favor and Google one or two of them. Find pictures of them and know that they were real. There were the Queens, Elizabeth and Mary, the France, the Da Vinci and the Michelangelo, and the SS United States. How can I describe them? How can I possibly do them justice? These were cities afloat. Every detail, every nuance, every refinement was taken into account. Their hundreds of brass rails were polished, the glass sparkled, their enormous hulls were always freshly painted. Anchor chains, with links the size of your truck, scrubbed of barnacles. The fortunate passengers knew that they were sailing aboard a perfect expression of engineering and design. So why did we go down to the docks if we weren't sailing? We went to be part of something that was so far beyond our everyday fare that it bordered on fairy tale. We took the subway to Times Square and walked the rest of the way to the river. We paid 50 cents in those days, to the Seaman's Fund, and walked up the gangplank and into splendor. 50 cents got you aboard and free to wander. 50 cents let you pass through the myriad bon voyage parties in full swing on the several decks of each giant ship. 50 cents let you mingle with the swells in their tennis whites, sipping cocktails. 50 cents let you get the feeling of why, exactly, these people fight to get rich. We had about an hour to pretend at being Gatsby. And then a whistle blew, and the announcement was made by meticulously dressed porters that it was time to go ashore. Down the gangplank, 20 feet wide, and onto the pier, there to await the single most thrilling moment of the entire morning, the blast of a ship's horn as she tells the world to stand back and wish us well. There's nothing at all like it. Nothing. It hits you in the chest first, percussive, makes you step back. Then you move to cover your ears, but the sound is too overwhelming. Then the captain gives her two more blasts. By now your pulse is racing and you want to laugh or cry or shout. Anything but take the subway home. Picture yourself looking straight up at the bow, 80 feet above your head. Now picture 1,000 feet of steel stretching away horizontally behind it. Now imagine that this huge thing moves, hardly a ripple. It takes 5 minutes just to clear the pier. 5 minutes to move 1,500 feet. Imagine that. Tugboats took the liners away from their berths, and every tug was named Moran. Each one was named for the clan, Katie Moran, or Moira Moran, or Molly Moran. My brother and I were at the docks on a day when the France was sailing. The France was the largest of them all at 1,200 feet, the finest ship afloat. The currents were strong that day on the Hudson, really strong, and the normal contingent of 4 tugs couldn't handle her. She started to travel down the channel towards the Verrazano Bridge sideways. You have never seen so many boats appear so quickly from so many docks along any river. In a New York minute, there were 12 tugs alongside the France, desperately trying to get her pointed down the channel. Bridget and Mary and Una and Caitlin Moran were pushing against her port side with everything they had, huge rooster tails at their sterns. Well, you already know the outcome. The Morans never fail. The France was turned 90 degrees in less than a mile, and I'll bet that her passengers never knew anything was wrong. Well, that was back in the 60s, but more like an eon ago. The regular Atlantic crossing is a thing of the past, but those giant queens of the sea will always live in the still clear memories of the lucky souls who saw them go and waved them on their way.
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9: I wondered, after listening to many of these broadcasts in order here to get ready for this show, did you do any political commentary before Trump?
10: Oh, yeah. I did lots back in the newspaper days. And I did some on the radio, but I had myself and a bunch of other lefty progressive writers had a tough time after 2008, you know, because someone we largely agreed with was in office. And as you might know, it's much more fun to disagree than it is to say, way to go, Prez, we're with you. I mean, I did that maybe twice a year, but all the time before the 2008 administration, I had the continuously entertaining Bush administration to write about and talk about. I did. Politics has always interested me. I grew up in a very conservative Republican family, and I've been reacting to that ever since.
9: We're going to play a piece called Strong Men. Just briefly give me a little info on how you came up with this one.
10: It's become a recurring and a really heartfelt theme of mine that throughout history, at least the history that I know about, these various, I mean, you name them, Stalin or Mussolini or Hitler or Mao or anybody who was historically strong in the sense of dictatorial, didn't do it by magic. Those people came to power because a lot of us put them there and a lot of us kept them there, either by complicity or by silence or by whatever you want to call it. So I had to switch my notion of a strong man, meaning strong man, politician, dictator, as someone who takes over more towards someone who we put there in the first place and then takes over. So that's where it comes from.
11: Lately, I've been thinking about people who achieve power, complete power. History is replete with them. They came to their positions in myriad ways. All of them knew in their core that they were destined, entitled even, to that power. Some were born to it, to the Tudors and the Romanovs and the Kim dynasty in North Korea. 2 or 3 or 10 heirs into the line later, there's no question who will rule next. Some connive their way to it, overcoming societal and governing obstacles like Julius Caesar. Some were elected to it and then did exactly what the people wanted, exponentially expanded. Hitler and Mussolini come to mind. They were elected several times over by wider and wider margins, the kinds of margins that our own fearless leader only dreams about. Others, thugs who grew up in violence and were patient, acceded to power when the dictator who preceded him passed on. Joseph Stalin is first on that list. He had to murder Trotsky first to do it, and then about 30 million others to keep his power. We are in a changing era of political direction. We have come out of the long liberal democratic era defined by Roosevelt and Kennedy, Clinton and Obama. We have entered the 21st century pressure pot of Orban and Putin and Netanyahu and Modi and Maduro and Trump. Their ilk is ascendant, and they have popular support. Make no mistake about it. The people are not fooled. This is what so many of them wanted, and this is what we all got. Greed is in fashion. Petty meanness is chic. Stupid is stylish. Strong-arm leaders have a lot in common. They are narcissists. They were emotionally abused. They grew up with no moral compass whatsoever. They all realized early on that you need the other to blame. It's important to make sure that those others look different from you and that they are from somewhere else, be it their country or their state or their neighborhood. If there is some confusion about who the other might be, just put a yellow star on their backs. And most importantly, you need to lie, and lie again, the bigger, the better. Hitler lied about Jews. Mussolini blamed the communists and the unions for his country's troubles. Trump invents monsters whenever and wherever it is convenient. Now, Stalin was more egalitarian when it came to reckoning. He targeted everyone. Intellectuals, generals, bankers, artists, clergy, and of course, the kulaks. Those were the farmers who didn't want to collectivize. Somewhere between 3 and 7 million of them were murdered, and they were Ukrainian. Some things never change. Just ask Vladimir Putin who his others are. I had intended to finish this piece with a detailed look at the awful demise which befell so many strong men, ugly, brutal endings to the happily ever afters that they promised. But there is too much at risk in these days of completely divided citizenry. The chances are too great that other haters of different ilks would take it on themselves to change history by more murder. Instead, I focus on the notion that each of us has in us the traits that in these men are dominant. Each of us can be cruel. Each of us can be petty. Each of us can act only out of self-interest. We're human. It's in us. So the whole trick to this game is what we do with our baser instincts. Do we follow those dark voices, or do we listen to our better angels? It is possible, you know, to choose love when hate is a popular option. And so it is with generosity over greed and peace over violence. For every negative, corrupting voice, there is a positive, graceful song. Try it out. It might even become habit forming.
9: Let's move into another piece on Trump. In the Together one that you did, you are angry. You could, of course, talk about him every week. How does something rise to the level that prompts you to do a show on it?
10: Well, this one has a very specific prompt, and it's one of the smartest, I'll say, catchphrases that progressive politics ever came up with, and that is simply, no kings. I hope we never get away from that. I hope that's the message for as long as it needs to be the message. It is so beautifully clear for what we're living through right now that we have to stick with no kings, which in my world, you know, I'm a little old man. I'm not going to run for anything. What we can do is resist. What we can do is show up on the corner of Main Street and USA, wherever it is. I must say, I'm so proud of the citizens all over the country. It has been happening with increasing frequency and regularity, and it, boy, does it make me feel good. So that's the answer, and that's what together refers to. Together, if we resist, as long as we resist, the worst won't happen. Or should I say, we're in the worst right now, and we'll keep resisting.
11: Over the years, I have written dozens of essays about the man in the White House, starting with his ride down that golden escalator to a podium from which he announced his first candidacy. He told us in that speech that immigrants from Mexico were rapists and that they were coming to assault us. He told us that the only thing that stood in the way of the destruction of our country was himself. Now, this sort of delusional statement was nothing new for Donald Trump. He had been hell-bent since his teens on creating the story of his own life. Over the years, he called the New York tabloids to talk about his sexual prowess, and then he would call the radio talk shows, under a pseudonym, to let them know what a business genius he was. My biggest mistake, especially 10 years ago, was to think that Donald Trump was fooling the American people, that the people who voted for him by the millions were taken in by his grift, that they were being conned by the bankrupt billionaire, and didn't even know it. I was wrong. Those voters knew what they were doing, and they got what they wanted, a racist, misogynist bully who supported them in their particular misery. He hates who they hate, and the man that they put in the White House will finally bring them the justice that they deserve. Immigrants are rounded up. Universities are brought to heel. Factories are free of regulation. The newly formed secret police are murdering citizens of the United States on television, so far with impunity. There were some roadblocks to the bully in his first term. There was still a semblance of a Republican Party. The never-Trumpers still had a voice. The White House staff tried, albeit secretly, to rein him in. He had cabinet members who thought their advice to him just might be heeded. It didn't take Rex Tillerson, then the Secretary of State, very long to famously opine, "The man is a moron." Well, the first term obstacles are gone. There is almost nothing in the way of his daily assaults on the Constitution, civility, common sense. If it was not clear before, it is clear now that the man's definition of governance, of public service, is that everyone and everything is in place to serve him. His agenda, his ego, his bankroll. He has always valued ass-kissing, makeup, and mendacity. Our country is fully in the hands of mini-Trumps, all marching to the maniacal beat of their malignantly narcissistic drummer. The White House, the Capitol, and the Pentagon are precisely the same objects to him that reality television was. He is pretending in those governmental venues just as he pretended in his cardboard boardroom on The Apprentice. It works. He's the most famous man in the world, by far. He has demolished or put into motion the means to demolish the accomplishments of decades of liberal democracy. He's dismantling voting rights, environmental protections, constitutional adherence. His administration is personally and administratively corrupt. There is so much more to come, and it will only get worse. I'm not an activist by nature. I am much more comfortable in the role of mediator. For you students of the Enneagram, I am a solid 9. But these are special times. We are in Rome, and Caesar has brought his army to the Rubicon. We are in Berlin at the end of the Weimar Republic, and fascism is attractive again. I would suggest that we fasten our seatbelts, keep the faith, and resist wherever we can. Stay together, stay peaceful, and keep laughing at him. He hates that more than anything. The single most effective thing we can do right now is to show up again and again and again on Main Street corners all over the country. We've seen what division gets us. So united we stand. And together, we'll win.
12: 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This show was produced at WDRT in Viroqua, Wisconsin, by Charlie Noer and yours truly, Bill Motlong. 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

0: From New York, this is Democracy Now!
1: Kids, women, and elderly people all sitting here. Suddenly, the Israelis send evacuation warnings, and these people get thrown into chaos. They pick themselves up and leave. Half an hour, 45 minutes later, look what happens.
0: Israel orders all Lebanese residents to evacuate southern Lebanon up to the Zahrani River. We'll go to Beirut. Then President Trump threatens to bomb U.S. ally Oman over reported talks with Tehran around joint control of the Strait of Hormuz. The
2: Strait's going to be open to everybody. Nobody's going to control it. It's international waters, and Oman will behave just like everybody else, and we'll have to blow them up. They understand that. They'll be fine.
0: Then, from Bogota to El Fasher, we'll look at a new report on the UAE hiring Colombian mercenaries to fight in Sudan.
3: Since the start of the war in Sudan in 2023, the RSF has been fighting the Sudanese military, vying for control of the country. In late 2024, videos emerged from the aftermath of an ambush in the desert of North Darfur, showing that Colombian military contractors had crossed into Sudan from Libya. We decided to investigate.
0: And finally, the Justice Department announces it's investigating the writer E. Jean Carroll, who's won two civil lawsuits against President Trump around sexual abuse and defamation. All that and more coming up. Welcome to Democracy Now!, democracynow.org, The War and Peace Report. I'm Amy Goodman. Kuwait's military says it activated its air defenses in response to a drone and missile attack after Iranian officials announced they'd struck a military base used by the U.S. in the Persian Gulf region. Iran's Islamic Revolutionary Guard Corps said the attack on an unspecified airbase came in response to U.S. attacks near Bandar Abbas Airport in southern Iran. The renewed violence came as President Trump said during a cabinet meeting at the White House Wednesday he's making progress in negotiating the end of the war, though Trump rejected an Iranian state TV report that he may agree to a deal to restore shipping through the Strait of Hormuz to pre-war levels within a month, with Iran and Oman jointly managing traffic. This is the president being questioned by ABC News reporter Rachel Scott.
4: Would you accept a short-term deal that allows Iran and Oman to control the strait? And would they have to open it immediately, or would you be open to that happening over a period of time?
2: No, the strait's going to be open to everybody.
4: And who would control it?
2: International waters. Nobody's going to control it. We're going to watch over it. We'll watch over it, but nobody's going to control it. That's part of the negotiation that we have. They would like to control it. Nobody's going to control it. It's international waters, and Oman will behave just like everybody else, so we'll have to blow them up. They understand that. They'll be fine.
0: There's been no official response yet from Oman to Trump's threat. Iran's foreign ministry condemned it in a statement as, quote, another dangerous sign of normalization of lawlessness and bullying in international relations, unquote. Israel's intensified its attacks on southern Lebanon after ordering tens of thousands of additional residents to flee their homes or face death. With its latest order targeting all areas south of the Zahrani River, Israel's declared some 14% of Lebanon's territory a combat zone. The expanded forced evacuation orders include most of Tyre, Lebanon's fourth largest city. Meanwhile, Israel's latest attacks have killed at least 14 people, including several children. After headlines, we'll go to Beirut to speak with Ramzi Kais, Lebanon researcher at Human Rights Watch. Israel's continued to attack the Gaza Strip, despite the U.S.-brokered ceasefire that was supposed to have taken effect last October. Al Jazeera reports an overnight strike on a residential building in Al-Ramal neighborhood west of Gaza City killed at least 10 people and wounded 20 others. Four children are among the dead. The attack came on the first day of Eid al-Adha, a major Islamic holiday. This is a survivor.
5: At 10, we all woke up to the sounds of rockets. There was no warning of a strike or anything. Suddenly, we heard the sound of rockets and strikes and the screams of children and the screams of women. We in the Gaza Strip have not experienced a real truce or ceasefire for days.
0: Palestinian authorities say Israel's violated the U.S.-backed ceasefire 3,000 times since agreeing to the deal last October, killing more than 900 civilians since then. The Pentagon says it blew up another ship it accused of trafficking narcotics in the eastern Pacific Ocean, the second attack of its kind in 2 days. A short black and white video posted on social media by U.S. Southern Command Wednesday shows a boat suddenly exploding into flames. The bombing killed 2 men. The Pentagon says at least 196 people have been killed in 59 attacks on alleged drug vessels since September, though the U.S. has provided no evidence they were carrying drugs. Human rights groups, including Amnesty International, have called the attacks extrajudicial killings and a form of murder. The World Health Organization warns the Democratic Republic of the Congo faces a catastrophic collision of disease and conflict as cases of the deadly Ebola virus spread across eastern provinces plagued by war. On Wednesday, Uganda closed its border with the DRC as health officials reported the number of confirmed Ebola passed 1,000. Meanwhile, the U.S. Centers for Disease Control and Prevention has asked staff members to volunteer to screen passengers arriving on flights from Congo and Uganda for signs of illness. The request follows sweeping cuts to the CDC and the National Institutes of Health, which have seen thousands of workers laid off during Trump's second term. The U.S. has also formalized its withdrawal from the World Health Organization and gutted USAID programs providing food, water, health care, sanitation, and disease surveillance to countries, including the DRC. In Newark, New Jersey, hundreds of prisoners at the ICE jail known as Delaney Hall are continuing their hunger and labor strike, demanding proper food, ventilation, and medical care, and their release from ICE custody. For 5 days, demonstrators have been protesting outside the jail in solidarity with the hunger strikers as federal immigration officers sprayed chemicals and charged at them. The Trump administration continues to deny a hunger strike is ongoing at the jail. On Wednesday, U.S. Congress members Jerry Nadler, Daniel Goldman, and Adriano Espaillat entered the jail. Espaillat said he'd a court order allowing him to conduct an unannounced visit. This is Congressmember Espaillat.
6: There is a hunger strike, and repercussions and retaliations have been launched against the people in the hunger strike. We were informed that 13 of them were moved out since the hunger strike began, that there is repercussions and there is retaliations for people in the hunger strike. There is an active hunger strike by both men and women there.
0: Even though the Department of Homeland Security

0: families to have access to materials that could be used for self-harm, according to the AP's review of ICE inspection reports and death records. The suicides account for nearly a fifth of the 51 deaths in ICE custody since January of last year. The Justice Department has launched a criminal investigation into the writer E. Jean Carroll. That's according to New York Times and CNN, who report the inquiry is looking into whether E. Jean Carroll committed perjury in a 2022 deposition during her civil lawsuits against Trump. The investigation comes despite a 2024 ruling by a federal appeals court panel in New York that dismissed claims E. Jean Carroll committed perjury. In 2019, Carroll published a memoir describing an encounter in the 1990s when she says Trump sexually assaulted her in a department store dressing room. When Trump denied the account, Carroll sued him and won $5 million in damages, with a unanimous New York jury finding Trump liable for sexual abuse and defamation. After Trump made disparaging remarks about Carroll, she sued him again and won a second defamation judgment for over $83 million. Federal courts have upheld both verdicts, though on Wednesday, the U.S. Supreme Court deferred its decision on whether to hear President Trump's appeal of the $5 million civil verdict. It was the 12th time the Supreme Court has deferred the appeal. We'll have more on this story later in the broadcast. The FBI has arrested a senior CIA official after finding hundreds of gold bars worth more than $40 million in his Virginia home, along with dozens of luxury watches and $2 million in cash. According to court filings, the official, David Rush, requested and was granted large quantities of foreign currency and tens of millions in gold from the CIA for work-related expenses between last November and March. Rush faces charges of criminal theft of public money. He's also accused of forging his academic and military credentials to collect pay worth tens of thousands of dollars. The CIA's internal investigation flagged the misconduct and referred it to the FBI, which searched his home May 18th. Court papers don't explain what CIA work could have required Rush to amass so much gold, or why he apparently kept it all at his Virginia home. And CBS News has declined to renew the contract of 60 Minutes journalist Sharon Alfonsi. The move comes 6 months after the news division's editor-in-chief, Barry Weiss, abruptly pulled Alfonsi's report about the Trump administration's use of the notorious Salvadoran prison SECOT to torture and detain immigrants. At the time, Alfonsi protested, saying CBS killed her segment for political reasons, calling it corporate censorship. Weiss had requested several editorial changes and asked the team to request an interview with Stephen Miller, the White House deputy chief of staff behind the Trump administration's immigration crackdown. The report eventually aired a month later, after Canada aired the report first. Alfonsi wrote in a parting statement, quote, "In the coming days, network leadership may attempt to hide behind corporate euphemisms like modernization and restructuring to explain away my departure. Don't be misled. This was not a routine corporate transition. It was a deliberate choice to penalize a journalist for refusing to sanitize factually accurate reporting, and it sends a chilling message to the entire newsroom," she said. Meanwhile, a student journalist who won an academic award funded by CBS News condemned creeping censorship at CBS on Wednesday evening as he accepted a prize at the 47th annual News Emmy Awards ceremony. Santiago Campos is a high school senior from Washington, D.C., winner of the Mike Wallace Memorial Scholarship, named after the longtime 60 Minutes investigative journalist.
1: As corporate elites take hold, as corporate elites take hold over the very pipes through which our information flows, journalism that serves the people becomes increasingly harder to come by, yet ever more crucial. And what the people want is the truth. So if at any time you hesitate to utter the word genocide or remain silent in the face of blatant lies, remember to ask yourself, who is this for?
0: And those are some of the headlines. This is Democracy Now!, democracynow.org, the War and Peace Report. I'm Amy Goodman.
2: And I'm Nermeen Sheikh. 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

0: We begin today's show in Lebanon, where Israel has intensified its attacks on Beirut and southern Lebanon after ordering tens of thousands of additional residents in the south to flee their homes or face death. With its latest order targeting all areas south of the Zahrani River, Israel has declared some 14% of Lebanon's territory as a combat zone. There are 300 towns and villages in this zone, and hundreds of thousands of people used to live there. The expanded forced evacuation orders include most of Tyre, Lebanon's fourth largest city. Since March, over a million people in Lebanon, nearly a fifth of the country's population, have been displaced by the war. Israel's latest attacks have killed at least 14 people, including several children. This is a resident of Tyre.
1: Kids, women, and elderly people all sitting here. Suddenly, the Israelis send evacuation warnings, and these people get thrown into chaos. They pick themselves up and leave. Half an hour, 45 minutes later, look what happens.
2: For the latest news from Lebanon, we're joined by Ramzi Kais, the Lebanon Research Human Rights Watch. He's in Beirut. If you can talk about the significance, Ramzi, of these new evacuation orders, is it for everything south of the Zahrani, which, of course, is north of the Litani River, and what this involves in the bombing that's taking place?
3: Thanks, Amy, and thanks for having me. And the order issued by the Israel's military spokesperson yesterday covers the entire area south of the Zahrani River, but it also comes after multiple displacement orders have been issued for over 50 villages and towns in Lebanon over the last 36 hours. And then after those displacement orders were issued, there was a blanket order issued by Avichai Adruai, the Israeli military spokesperson, calling on residents of all towns and villages south of the Zahrani River to leave north of the river. As he noted, it's almost 14% of the territory, of the Lebanese territory. Not only that, but this comes in a period where it's, you know, supposedly a ceasefire. But despite this, there has been, just in the last week, Israeli attacks have killed over 180 people. This includes over 9 medical workers, 7 children, 21 women, and in the entire ceasefire period. So from April 16th until today, there's been nearly 1,000 people killed, 975 people, including 48 children, 43 women, and 26 medical workers. When the ceasefire went into effect in April 16, returns were very rare, slow, if at all they took place. And this was particularly because the Israeli military had designated a large area around the border, around 600 square kilometers, as a buffer zone. It demarcated a yellow line, the south of which it told people they're prohibited from going. But despite this, strikes continued across the south, across the Litani, but even north of it. And so we're currently in a supposed ceasefire period, one where hundreds of thousands of people remain displaced. Over 130,000 people remain displaced across 600 shelters across the country, and hundreds of thousands of others are displaced in homes that they've rented or with families, putting, you know, great strain on the Lebanese authorities and their abilities to host or provide shelter for displaced people. But more than that, it's hard to see an end in sight. There is no signs that things are slowing down. In fact, on Tuesday, Netanyahu said that he and the Minister of Defense, Israel Katz, have ordered or instructed that there will be a deepening of the operation in Lebanon. Smotrich, the Minister of Minister of Finance and a minister in the Defense Ministry, has said that for every explosive drone fired by Hezbollah, 10 buildings should fall in Beirut. Once again, I mean, they've both the displacement orders issued for, you know, the blanket displacement for the area south of the Zahrani, the high number of displacement orders issued for villages, and the statements by the Israeli authorities showing, you know, complete disregard for the laws of war is not new. But it continues to happen. It continues to happen amidst a supposed ceasefire. And unfortunately, it's not clear where things are going, whether they will continue to escalate but what is certain, I think, is that unfortunately it is the civilians, those who are displaced, who will be displaced again, who are being killed, that bear the greatest price, or that pay the greatest price.
0: Well, Ramzi, let's go to what Israeli far-right finance minister Bezalel Smotrich said. He said, quote, for every explosive drone, 10 buildings in Beirut should fall.
4: We will not overcome drones like any other. For every explosive drone, 10 buildings in Beirut should fall. The response to a significant threat must be far more significant. We do not respond to strategic threats with fortification, but by changing the rules and the equation. Extracting a deterrent and disproportionate price from the enemy must be a central pillar in our efforts to defend our fighters. These days, we are reshaping the equations against our enemies across all fronts.
0: So, Ramzi, can you respond to what he said? And the reference here to the drones is the fact that Hezbollah is reportedly using fiber optic drones that can evade Israel's defense systems.
3: Yes, exactly. I mean, the statement by Smotrich, this is the same minister that said a few weeks back, or perhaps more than a month ago, that Dahi should be turned into Khan Yunis in Gaza, where, you know, Human Rights Watch, like other groups, have documented war crimes, crimes against humanity and acts of genocide. He's a minister in the same government where the Minister of Defense, Israel Katz, where, you know, the Prime Minister have said that they've instructed destruction of all homes along Lebanon's border, where they said that hundreds of thousands of Shia residents will not be allowed to return until the safety of Israel's northern residents is guaranteed. And, you know, forced displacement is prohibited under international law. People should be allowed to return when the hostility cease or the conditions for displacement cease to exist. This is a, you know, the Israeli government has repeatedly not only violated the laws of war, but continues to declare its intention to commit more atrocities, to you know, destroy tens of buildings in Beirut, to destroy all homes along the border. And they're able to do so because there's no restraint on the Israeli military. Countries have not, you know, it's taken any significant pressure to suspend arms sales or military assistance to Israel, or suspended trade agreements as a result of the egregious violations that continue to be committed, that were committed in Gaza and are now committed in Lebanon. And additionally, I think another point is that there's a responsibility on the Lebanese government, given that there's no avenue for accountability for any of the violations of the laws of war committed in Lebanon, because neither Lebanon nor Israel is a party to the Rome Statute. And Lebanon could and should give jurisdiction to the ICC to investigate and prosecute crimes committed on Lebanese territory since October 2023, because only then would there be a pathway to accountability, documentation, investigation, and potentially accountability mechanisms. But in the current context, we're seeing no restraint, both by the actions of the Israeli military and by the statements and intentions to commit more atrocities in Lebanon.
0: And Ramzi, you said earlier that the possibility of reaching some kind of agreement is out of reach, or appears out of reach. And if you could just elaborate on that and the position of the Lebanese government vis-a-vis Hezbollah. Hezbollah completely rejects the talks between Lebanon and Israel, whereas the Lebanese government is hoping that it's only through these direct talks that there might be a resolution.
3: Yeah, the Lebanese government is currently engaged in negotiations with the U.S., with Israel, on bringing the hostilities to a halt. I think when it comes to regular people in Lebanon, the feeling is of civilians. The feeling is that of helplessness, is that of not knowing what is going to happen, and what may influence whether a ceasefire would take place or not. The negotiations that are happening at the top level, whether between Lebanon, Israel, and the U.S. or the U.S. and Iran, but on the ground, it's been more than two and a half years of consistent war, where supposed ceasefire periods are ones that are typically accompanied by near daily attacks, by continued strikes that don't look like a ceasefire at all, and that are a ceasefire in name only. So I think while these negotiations are ongoing, people are really left to themselves just to pass through this period that they've known for the last 2.5 years.
2: Ramzi, we just have 30 seconds, but you wrote, while Israel continues to expand displacement orders across Lebanon, so shameful to see Lebanon's security services dismantling displaced people's tents in this manner. Where should displaced people go if this is how they're being treated by the state, you wrote? And we're showing now video you posted along with those words, your final response.
3: Yeah, this was a video shared by activists and reporters on the ground in the BL area in central Beirut of security services breaking down the tents of displaced people. There's certainly a large strain on the government, over 130,000 people that are staying in displacement shelters across, you know, 600 shelters in the country. But that doesn't mean that people who are displaced should be treated in an undignified manner where their tents are broken down. Some of these tents belong not only to Lebanese people who are displaced, but to Syrian families, the families of migrant workers, some of the most vulnerable people in the country in the midst of this conflict. You know, whatever the plans of the state are, they had set up a specially designated area for tents for displaced people. That process should be dignified. And you know, the security service, it is shameful to see security service breaking down the tens of people that have already suffered so much in this manner.
2: Ramzi Kais, I want to thank you so much for being with us, Lebanon researcher at Human Rights Watch, speaking to us from Beirut. Up next, we look at the latest on the U.S.-Iran negotiations. Back in 20 seconds.

0: John O'John by Sunny Singh, performing in our Democracy Now! Studio. This is Democracy Now!, democracynow.org, The War and Peace Report. I'm Amy Goodman with Nermeen Sheikh.
1: Tensions are rising in Iran and the Persian Gulf after Iran and the U.S. traded military strikes early on Thursday, just hours after President Trump said he was getting closer to sealing a deal with Iran. Following the U.S. strikes in the Strait of Hormuz, Iran's Revolutionary Guards say they targeted an unspecified U.S. airbase that was the source of the American strikes. Kuwait's military says it has activated its air defenses in response to a drone and missile attack, and the U.S. military is accusing Iran of violating the ceasefire agreement by attacking Kuwait. During a cabinet meeting at the White House Wednesday, President Trump warned the Gulf state of Oman, a longtime U.S. ally, that it would face a bombing campaign if it entered into an agreement with Iran to share control over the Strait of Hormuz. This is an exchange with ABC News reporter Rachel Scott.
2: Would you accept a short-term deal that allows Iran and Oman to control the strait? And would they have to open it immediately, or would you be open to that happening over a period of time?
3: No, the strait's going to be open to everybody.
2: And who would control it?
3: It's international waters. Nobody's going to control it. We're going to watch over it. We'll watch over it, but nobody's going to control it. That's part of the negotiation that we have. They would like to control it. Nobody's going to control it. It's international waters, and Oman will behave just like everybody else, so we'll have to blow them up. They understand that. They'll be fine.
0: Have to blow them up, President Trump said about Oman, U.S. ally. President Trump also said he felt no pressure from the looming midterm elections to make a deal. He also suggested signing a deal with Iran might be contingent on more Arab and Muslim countries signing the Abraham Accords.
3: I would like to have the countries we were talking about, Saudi Arabia, UAE, Qatar, and the others, we'd like to have them immediately join the, and Steve Witkoff is working on that with Jared and some others, but would like to have them join the Abraham Accords. It'll be historic if they do it. And we would, I think they owe that to us, to be honest. I'm not sure we should make the deal if they don't sign.
0: For more on all of this, we're joined by Robert Malley, the Middle East Program Director at the International Crisis Group, was a senior Middle East official under Presidents Clinton, Obama, and Biden, and most recently former U.S. Special Envoy for Iran in the Biden administration, co-author with Hussein Agha of the new book Tomorrow is Yesterday, Life, Death, and the Pursuit of Peace in Israel-Palestine. Robert, welcome back to Democracy Now! First, talk about the U.S. threatening to blow up its own ally, I should say Trump threatening to blow up Oman around sharing control of the Strait of Hormuz, and then go into the Abraham Accords.
4: Yeah, well, first, thanks for having me. Listen, we could spend hours trying to dissect every statement by the president. It's not clear that it's particularly useful because he says the most extravagant things. Yesterday may have taken the cake in some respects, threatening to blow up Oman, but also making this connection between a negotiation with Iran and expanding the Abraham Accords, including to Saudi Arabia and Qatar, and making this strange argument that somehow they owe it to the president, even though, if anything, right now what they have towards the president is real resentment because he's the one who got them into this mess. It's because of his unlawful, unnecessary war that the Strait of Hormuz is closed. So I don't know by what logic he thinks that they owe him something because he's going to get them out, perhaps, of the mess that he created. In any event, it's a completely illusory, elusive chase. There is not a chance at all that Qatar or Saudi Arabia coming out of this war with this Israeli government and this in this context are going to normalize relations with Israel. One hopes that he just threw that out and will quickly forget it. But if it becomes, in his mind, a condition for a deal, this simply won't be one.
1: And Robert, you were one of the key negotiators for the 2015 Iran nuclear deal during the Obama administration. And several people are now speculating that whatever deal emerges between Iran and the U.S., it will not be very different from the 2015 deal. Could you just elaborate on that?
4: I mean, you know, the situation is different from 2015, so the comparison is going to be very inexact. Iran is not in the position it was before. It has discovered a tool, the control of the Strait of Hormuz, that it didn't really know it had, or if it knew it had it, it wasn't prepared to use it. Its nuclear program is in a very different state than it was in 2015. In some ways, it's weak because it's been bombed. In other ways, it's strong because Iran has accumulated irreversible knowledge. I think the comparison in some ways is sort of a futile exercise. I don't think, I don't want the president to think that whatever deal he reaches is going to be worse than the JCPOA, because that will just give him another incentive not to conclude a deal. I think the main question is, number one, what this war shows and where we are today demonstrates that his decision to withdraw from the deal in 2018 was a completely reckless and absurd one, because we're now in a position where we're renegotiating issues that had already been settled and negotiating a new issue that never should have been on the table in the first place, which is reopening the Strait of Hormuz. The one lesson, though, the comparison where I think some of the critics of the JCPOA are having a very hard time with the current reality, is that the two main criticisms of the Joint Comprehensive Plan of Action, number one was that Iran retained its right, what it considered its right to enrich uranium, something that critics thought never should have been the case. And second, the deal never addressed issues like Iran's ballistic missile program, its support for regional allies, or its drone program. Whatever deal comes out of the current negotiations, one thing is for sure, Iran will retain what it considers its right to enrich, and the deal will not touch on those other issues that I just mentioned. So the logic of the deal, even if the details will be different, the basic construct of the deal, which is nuclear constraints in exchange for sanctions relief, that's the only deal that's on offer. And again, we should never have been in the position we're in now. The president's decision to rip up the deal, to impose maximum pressure sanctions, and then to go to war has left us in a weaker position and without any option for getting a deal that would be dramatically different from the one that was concluded in 2015 at best.
1: Well, Robert, you're back at the International Crisis Group. You were previously the president, now Middle East Program Director. The latest Crisis Group monitor on Iran has, of course, as you have too now, cautioned against any speculation about the deal because it's not clear exactly what it contains yet, but also elaborates on a new institutional arrangement Iran has made around the Strait of Hormuz. The so-called Persian Gulf Strait Authority was formalized by Iran's Supreme National Security Council earlier this month on the 18th, 19th of May, which, quote, and this is taken from the Crisis Group Monitor document, quote, appears designed to turn ad hoc Revolutionary Guards interdictions into a permanent regulatory apparatus. Vessels seeking transit must file ownership details, insurance documentation, crew manifests, and cargo declarations with the authority before receiving a permit. Now, this is presumably entirely unacceptable, not only to the U.S., but also to Gulf countries. If you could talk about the significance of this and where it might fit into any potential deal.
4: Right. Well, so first, just a reminder, I said it earlier, but we're now negotiating over an issue that wasn't even existing before the war. And the main topic of negotiation is opening the strait that was not closed prior to the launching of this illegal war. So that's point number one. Point number two, yes, what Iran, it's discovered that it has this ability. Again, it always had it, but it's now put it into practice of stopping and restarting and imposing conditions for vessels to cross the Strait of Hormuz. That is something that is unacceptable under international law. It's unacceptable to the neighbors, as you just said. The point is, it's a reality. And so when President Trump says Iran will not be in control of the strait at the end of this, if there's a deal, he's right in one respect, which is I suspect the deal will not entrench and formalize any form of control like the one you just mentioned. On the other hand, it's a statement of fact that if at any point Iran is dissatisfied with the implementation of the deal or feels like it's being violated or for any other reason, it decides to close the Strait of Hormuz or to impose conditions, it can do so. But I do think, I mean, the one of the reasons why the negotiations are complicated is that Iran is insisting that it wants some form of economic relief for the damage that was caused by this war. And the most obvious one from its perspective, other than sanctions relief, is imposing some kind of toll, some kind of payment system in the Strait of Hormuz. Very difficult, as you said, for the neighbors to accept it. They're trying to see whether they could do something in which some of the proceeds of that tolling system or of that fee system could be shared with other Gulf countries. That's going to be a very tough sell, again, for the neighbors. But the reality remains, at this point, Iran has proven and demonstrated that it has this ability to switch the light on or off in terms of transit through the Strait of Hormuz. And that's something, that's one of the legacies of this war that everyone is going to have to contend with.
0: So the Iran monitor of your group, the International Crisis Group, has criticized the U.S. position for, quote, being mired in confusion. Now Trump says he doesn't care about the midterm elections, but there's been speculation suggesting, to say the least, that domestic considerations are weighing in heavily and that may force Trump's hand to reach an agreement fast. But according to other observers, this may no longer be the case following the Supreme Court's decision on redistricting. If you can respond to that, also the war pushing President Trump's approval ratings to an all-time low.
4: Yeah, so obviously, I'm not in the president's head. It's not somewhere I'm going to speculate getting into. But I do think listening to him, and let's put it this way, if you are an Iranian official listening to the president every other day saying he doesn't care about the midterms, he's not in a hurry, I think every time he says it, they believe it's proof of the opposite, that he's sort of protesting too much and he's trying to project an air of confidence, an air of not caring about what will happen at the midterms, what will happen to his political fortunes. I think that's very hard to believe, at least from their perspective. So they, every time they say it, they view it as confirmation that they hold that upper hand in terms of who is more in a hurry to reach a deal. Now, I think, you know, again, watching the president, myself, I'm confused, because you would have thought that given the poll numbers, and this is one of the most, if not the most unpopular war waged by the United States in decades. One can't even think of a precedent where there was not even a rallying around the flag, instinct at first. This has been unpopular from day one, and it's only grown more unpopular since. It's having a drag on the economy. It's having a drag on the Republican Party's prospects in the midterms. So you'd think that the president would really try to get out of this war, and he's had many, many exit ramps since he first launched it. He hasn't really seized them. He's changed. He's gone back and forth. He's zigzagged. And I think what that reflects is the president is torn. On the one hand, yes, he sees the politics. I'm sure that people, his chief of staff, vice president, are telling him, beware, this is coming at a cost. And he sees that. On the other hand, he's somebody who hates to appear weak. He is determined to show that Iran has capitulated and surrendered. And those two instincts can't coexist. He's going to have to choose one or the other. Either he's going to want to continue this war until that elusive triumph, which he won't achieve, or he's going to have to settle for less than full victory. And depending on the time of day, depending maybe on who has spoken to him last, he seems to incline more in one direction or the other, which really is a reason why these negotiations seem to be going through all these ups and downs. When we think we're going to reach a deal a week ago or a few days ago, and now, who knows?
1: And Robert, finally, we just have 30 seconds. If you could comment on the fact that Iran has at least partially lifted its internet blackout in the country, the longest in history, 88 days, and what this might say about what the Iranian government feels its position is vis-a-vis its own population.
4: Listen, I don't know, and I don't want to speculate. I'm not there. I'm not sure how widely open it actually is. So I think you'd have to ask people who are there and who are witnessing it. Certainly, closing the internet has been an economic drag for Iran. I think they have found that it's very difficult to do business without the internet. I think it's a great difficulty for them. On the other hand, they have security considerations. They are probably afraid of what some of the people in their country feel, and also of outside interference. So we're going to have to see whether it really is materializes and how open it actually is. That's one of the slideshows in this conflict.
0: Robert Malley, we want to thank you so much for being with us. Middle East Program Director at the International Crisis Group, former U.S. senior Middle East official under Presidents Clinton, Obama and Biden. His new book out. He co-authored is called Tomorrow's Yesterday, Life, Death, and the Pursuit of Peace in Israel-Palestine. This is Democracy Now!, democracynow.org, The War and Peace Report. I'm Amy Goodman with Nermeen Sheikh.
1: We turn now to Sudan. A new report by Human Rights Watch has found Colombian mercenaries accused of committing war crimes in Sudan were trained in military bases in the United Arab Emirates. The report outlines since 2024, the Abu Dhabi-based security company Global Security Services Group hired hundreds of Colombian private military contractors who were then deployed to Sudan to fight alongside the Rapid Support Forces. Human Rights Watch found evidence that the private military contractors were in El Fasher in October 2025 when the RSF seized the key city and committed widespread massacres and rape. The report adds to evidence of the UAE's involvement in the war in Sudan despite repeated denials.
0: For more, we're joined now in London by Joey Shea, senior UAE researcher at Human Rights Watch, author of the new report From Bogota to El Fasher. So, Joey, if you can lay this out, and how did you find the Colombians to go on the record about being deployed to Sudan to assist the RSF? And if you can put this in a bigger political context for those who aren't following this carefully, the significance of what the RSF is doing in Sudan.
5: Absolutely. And thanks, Amy, for having me. Our investigation documented how this Abu Dhabi-based security company, Global Security Services Group, has apparently hired hundreds of these Colombian fighters before they were deployed to fight alongside, arm in arm with the Rapid Support Forces, an armed group accused of war crimes and crimes against humanity in Sudan. Now, since the beginning of the war in Sudan 3 years ago, there has been a steady drip of reporting, mounting evidence, pointing to the fact that the UAE has been militarily supporting the Rapid Support Forces. The New York Times, UN experts, human rights organizations like ours have repeatedly reported on UAE military support to the RSF. And yet the international community has remained silent. To this day, not a single EU member state, the EU, the US, the UK, has publicly called out the UAE's role in helping to fund, support, and militarily support the Rapid Support Forces. Now, when it comes to our investigation, we were able to conduct firsthand interviews with some of the Colombian contractors who were deployed to Sudan. Now, this research was incredibly difficult. It took quite a bit of time to convince these contractors to speak with me. And this research was also corroborated by a deep open source investigation. Thankfully for us, Colombian contractors are not very hygienic with their social media presence. So we were able to get a lot of information from their own TikTok accounts and other social media that they posted publicly and geolocate them in these sensitive UAE military sites before they were then deployed to Sudan. And I think what is most important about our report is that these contractors transited through sensitive UAE military sites, military bases in the UAE where they received training by Emirati nationals before they were deployed to Sudan.
1: So, Joey, could you talk about this Colombia-based recruitment agency, A4SI, what the origins of this company are and what role they've played in sending Colombian mercenaries to Sudan to support the RSF? This organization, this agency, was sanctioned by the U.S. Treasury in December 2025.
5: So A4SI is the Colombia-based recruitment company that was responsible for recruiting the retired Colombian personnel before they were hired, apparently hired by Global Security Services Group, the UAE-based company that we believe hired the contractors and which has very strong ties to UAE authorities, including senior members of the UAE ruling family. And as you said, A4SI was sanctioned by the U.S. Treasury Department in December of last year. And yet GSSG, Global Security Services Group, which we believe has apparently hired these contractors, paid them, has not been sanctioned, nor its CEO, a man named Mohammed Hamdan Al-Zabi. And in our report, we are calling for the U.S. Treasury Department, the EU, allies of the UAE to investigate GSSG and investigate its CEO, Mohammed Hamdan Al-Zabi, with a view to imposing sanctions, because at the core of this operation, we believe, are UAE authorities. And it's sort of like if you're going to sanction A4SI without sanctioning GSSG, you're cutting off one arm of the octopus without getting to the heart of the operation.
0: Joey, what does UAE have to gain by this intensification of conflict in Sudan? UAE, a close U.S. ally.
5: Yeah, so this UAE's apparent support to the RSF is part of a broader pattern whereby the UAE has been intervening in neighboring conflicts for over a decade. Human Rights Watch has consistently documented how the UAE has intervened as far back as Yemen in 2014, 2015, and then in Libya in the war between 2019 and 2020, and now in Sudan. And we really see how the UAE uses these neighboring conflicts to project its political and economic influence abroad. And again, Human Rights Watch has documented scores of human rights violations that are linked with UAE's intervention. In Yemen, in both Yemen and Libya, we documented scores of indiscriminate and disproportionate airstrikes on civilians and civilian objects. And particularly in southern Yemen, we also documented how the UAE financed, trained, and supported abusive local forces, which detained civilians in terribly violent counterterrorism operations. So it's not just about Sudan. And with each of these, violent interventions, the UAE still has not received any accountability and has not yet been called out by name by the international community. And in the context of Sudan, we're still relying on these ambiguous and weak statements calling out external actors fueling the war, rather than naming names and calling out the UAE.
1: And finally, Joey, before we conclude, why Colombia, and are there other states that the UAE, fighters from other states that the UAE has been recruiting?
5: There may be other fighters of other nationalities that UAE-linked entities have recruited. We weren't really able to verify those accounts. But the relationship between UAE authorities and Colombian retired personnel goes back to 2011, when Mohammed bin Zayed, the current UAE president, started to build an 800-person battalion, a foreign legion comprised entirely of Colombian military personnel. Well, at this time, this foreign legion was legal. The recruitment effort was public. But that was sort of the start of this relationship between UAE authorities and Colombian retired personnel. Colombia provides a very fertile recruitment ground that after years of internal armed conflict. There's also, retired personnel who are incredibly well trained. Also, they're trained on U.S. equipment, of which the UAE's military is also trained. So there's lots of interoperability between the two forces there. And we also saw Colombian fighters pop up supported by the UAE in Yemen as well, starting in 2015. So this relationship goes back more than a decade.
0: I want to thank you so much for being with us, Joey Shea, senior UAE researcher at Human Rights Watch. We'll link to your report, From Bogota to El Fasher. Coming up, the Justice Department has announced it's investigating the writer E. Jean Carroll, who's won two civil lawsuits against President Trump over sexual abuse and defamation. Back in 20 seconds.
6: So.

0: Femme du Monde, Women of the World by Amadou and Mariam in our Democracy Now! Studio. This is Democracy Now!, democracynow.org. I'm Amy Goodman with Nermeen Sheikh.
1: We end today's show with the latest news that the Justice Department has launched a criminal investigation into the writer E. Jean Carroll. According to the New York Times and CNN, the inquiry is looking into whether Carroll committed perjury in a 2022 deposition. That's despite a 2024 ruling by a federal appeals court panel that dismissed claims E. Jean Carroll committed perjury. In 2019, Carroll published a memoir describing an encounter in the 1990s when she says Trump sexually assaulted her in a department store dressing room. When Trump denied the account, Carroll sued him and won $5 million in damages, with a unanimous New York jury finding Trump liable for sexual abuse and defamation.
0: After Trump made disparaging remarks about E. Jean Carroll, she sued him again and won a second defamation judgment for over $83 million. Federal courts have upheld both verdicts, though on Wednesday, the U.S. Supreme Court deferred its decision on whether to hear President Trump's appeal of the $5 million civil verdict. It was the 12th time the Supreme Court has deferred the appeal. We'll have more right now with Deborah Turkheimer, professor of law at Northwestern University and the author of Credible, Why We Doubt Accusers and Protect Abusers. Professor Turkheimer, if you can respond to this latest news that I think have rocked many in this country. President Trump faces paying E. Jean Carroll close to $90 million, and now his own Department of Justice is criminally investigating her. Can you talk about the grounds and the history of this case?
2: Yes, I can do that. Thanks for having me. I guess we need to go back to October 2022. During the discovery phase of E. Jean Carroll's lawsuit, she was deposed. And one of the questions that she was asked pertained to whether she was getting any outside funding for her legal fees. And she answered no. This Department of Justice investigation into perjury charges centers on that particular response. So it's a very small piece of this lawsuit. Donald Trump has tried over and over again to impugn E. Jean Carroll's credibility around the sexual abuse allegations. That has been unsuccessful over and over again. So this is about the question of whether she knew when she answered no to that question about outside legal funding that, in fact, billionaire Reid Hoffman had contributed some money to her case, to her lawyers, to enable this to actually come forward. Because as we know, it's very expensive to sue civilly, and particularly to go up against someone with the resources of Donald Trump. So this perjury investigation centers on that deposition. It's unusual in so many ways, Amy.
0: Explain those ways.
2: So there are some very technical, let's say, obstacles to proving perjury in this case that I'm thinking about even at this very early stage of an investigation. So, you know, one point to make is that E. Jean Carroll must have willfully or knowingly lied under oath in this deposition. If she simply made a mistake, if she wasn't aware of whatever funding arrangement was in place, that's not perjury. A second point is that the statement must have some material bearing on the likely outcome of the case. Here, when E. Jean Carroll's allegations went to trial, ultimately, the judge decided that none of this should even come into evidence. It was too tangential to bear in any meaningful way on the case. So that materiality requirement is going to be tough. The venue is unusual here. Why Chicago, you might ask? Well, it's unclear. Apparently, there may be some connection to one of Reid Hoffman's nonprofits. But venue is ordinarily in the location where an offense occurred. There's no allegation that the funding of the legal fees was itself improper. So I find that to be curious. And then the last point is probably the most important, which is there is a due process right not to be the victim of any kind of selective or vindictive prosecution. And it's very apparent on the face of this that the use of the Justice Department to go after E. Jean Carroll in this way is completely unprecedented. It is an obvious indication that Donald Trump continues to go after E. Jean Carroll in this vendetta. And in this case, he's using the taxpayer-funded Justice Department to do that. These cases are brought in our name, in the name of the people of the United States. And it's frankly galling.
1: I mean, so what broader concerns arise from this Department of Justice investigating someone who has successfully sued a sitting president?
2: Well, there is no precedent for anything like this. To take one question and answer in a civil case and to use that as the basis for this federal investigation, it raises questions about the allocation of resources. Why is this a federal case? Why is it in the interest of justice to go after E. Jean Carroll at this moment in time? And I think the inescapable conclusion is that the Justice Department is being used to pursue Donald Trump's continuing revenge tour against E. Jean Carroll. I will also note that unlike cases against James Comey, Letitia James, Adam Schiff, Jerome Powell, E. Jean Carroll is and always has been a private citizen. And so there's something about this instance that I think may strike people as even more egregious than some examples in the past where selective or vindictive prosecution is very much in the mix. This seems different. And I should say it's yet another example of the ways in which Donald Trump has tried to silence E. Jean Carroll, has tried to deter her from coming forward, has tried to threaten her into keeping quiet. Even if this investigation goes nowhere, even if there are no successful perjury charges, as I suspect in the end, there will be no successful perjury charges, it's hugely daunting to know that you are being investigated by the Justice Department.
0: And it's very interesting that he does this at the time of the theatrical release of the film about her called Ask E. Jean. And also that this came out after yesterday. If you can, in this last 30 seconds, explain what the Supreme Court did in E. Jean's case.
2: So the Supreme Court is continuing to sort of kick the can down the road when it comes to deciding whether Donald Trump has any reason not to pay the judgment against him. It seems as if they may be waiting for his appeal to come up in the second case. You mentioned that there were two verdicts against him, one for around $5 million, one for around $83 million. And it may be that they're sort of waiting to consolidate his arguments. We won't know for a bit. But right now, the Supreme Court is sort of sitting on these cases.
0: Deborah Turkheimer, we want to thank you so much for being with us, professor of law at Northwestern University and the author of the book Credible, Why We Doubt Accusers and Protect Abusers. That does it for today's show. I'll be in Great Barrington today for the 20th anniversary of the Berkshire International Film Festival, where Steal This Story, Please is the opening film, the film about Democracy Now! And independent media. Tomorrow, I'm headed to Tucson, Arizona, for Friday night and Saturday, a fundraiser for KXCI Community Radio in Tucson. That's at 10:30 in the morning, the film showing at 1 on Saturday and through the week. And then on Saturday night, I'll be in Phoenix for the showing of the film, doing the Q&A afterwards. Next week, Tampa, celebrating KFAI Community Radio, and on Sunday we'll be in Miami. 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I'm Amy Goodman with Nermeen Sheikh. Go to democracynow.org for all the details. Thanks so much for joining us.
3: 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Here's a sampling of some upcoming selections. On May 22nd and 23rd, there's a 35th anniversary revival in 4K, James Cameron's blockbuster and award-winning sequel, Terminator 2 Judgment Day, from 1991. A cyborg from the future, Arnold Schwarzenegger, protects Sarah Connor's young son, John, Edward Furlong, from an even more advanced and powerful cyborg, also starring Linda Hamilton, Robert Patrick, and Joe Morton. Next, May 29th and 30th features 20th anniversary showings of David R. Ellis's 2006 internet sensation, the action thriller Snakes on a Plane, in which an FBI agent, Samuel L. Jackson, takes on a plane full of venomous snakes, released to kill a witness on a flight from Honolulu, with Juliana Margulies. June 5th and 6th brings us the local premiere of Marama, a new Maori gothic revenge horror set in Victorian England in 1859. Written and directed by the UK-based New Zealand filmmaker Teratoa Stappard. And on June 12th and 13th, there will be a 40th anniversary presentation of David Cronenberg's remake of the 1950s sci-fi horror classic The Fly, in which a botched experiment transmutes an intense scientist, Seth Brundle, Jeff Goldblum, into a hybrid insect, also starring Gina Davis and John Getz. After Hours films screen at the SBIFF Film Center, which is at 916 State Street. Showtimes are 9 p.m. Tickets and more info can be found at sbifftheaters.com.
4: 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That's the one right there, right? Okay, yeah. I think I'm Stan Ridgway, and I think you're listening to KCSB FM. What? In Santa Barbara. Okay. That was really. You're gonna use that.

0: You're listening to Building Bridges. I'm Amy Rosenberg. Now, Cuba under siege, resistance, sovereignty, and the battle over truth. For more than 60 years, the Cuban people have endured blockades, sanctions, sabotage, diplomatic isolation, assassination plots, and relentless economic warfare imposed by successive U.S. administrations determined to overturn the Cuban Revolution and punish a nation that dared chart an independent path outside the orbit of U.S. empire. Yet Cuba survives. Now we examine the history and present reality of U.S.-Cuba relations, the human consequences of economic strangulation, and the growing movement demanding sovereignty, dignity, and self-determination for the Cuban people. Joining us is Professor William Legrand of American University, one of the foremost scholars in the United States on Cuba and U.S.-Cuban relations, and co-author of the landmark book, Back Channel to Cuba, documenting the hidden history of negotiations between Washington and Havana through declassified records and interviews with officials on both sides. Also joining us is Gerardo Delgado, Cuban-American educator based in Miami and solidarity activist recently returned from Cuba with the Nuestra America convoy and a youth and labor delegation during the May Day mobilizations. We want to shout out to Pete Seidman, who is a longtime solidarity organizer with the Miami Coalition to End the U.S. Blockade of Cuba. He is unable to join us. He is somewhat under the weather, and we wish him well. Again, a longtime activist, long time considered one of the true friends of self-determination, of sovereignty for Cuba. And now, Cuba. Yeah, beyond the headlines, the politics of blockade and punishment and the enduring struggle for sovereignty and solidarity. Professor Legrand, it's really good to have you with us. For decades, you've researched sanctions and covert operations, normalization efforts, and the long architecture of U.S. regime change policy directed against Cuba. From your research into declassified U.S. documents, how early, let's start there, really, how early did Washington decide the Cuban Revolution had to be overturned? And how central was economic strangulation to that strategy from the very beginning? And thank you again for joining us.
1: Well, thanks for having me on. It was astonishingly early in the revolution. The Fidel's 26th of July movement marched into Havana on July 1st, 1959. And one of the early laws that was passed was an agrarian reform in April of that year. And it was really within a month of that, that senior Eisenhower officials started to get together and found that they all pretty much agreed that the Cuban Revolution was contrary to U.S. interests and had to be overthrown. And that became official in October, November of 1959, when President Eisenhower signed a new policy directive that called for the replacement of the Cuban government before Eisenhower left office. And, of course, there was a multifaceted approach to that. There was support for internal opponents. There was, of course, the training of Cuban exiles for the Bay of Pigs. But right from the very beginning, the economic weapon was central. Cuba in those days exported about 85% of its sugar, and sugar was the central pillar of the Cuban economy. They exported 85% of it to the United States. And Eisenhower cut the Cuban sugar quota, which is to say, the United States said, we're not buying Cuban sugar. which was a declaration really of economic warfare. And it pretty much went downhill from there. Then Kennedy, of course, imposed what we know today as the embargo. And economic coercion has been really the centerpiece of U.S. policy ever since.
0: Take us through the departure, if you view it as such, of the Obama administration, and then back, it would seem, full force to the Biden administration. And help us understand the politics involved in both of the decisions to, shall we say, in quotes, liberalize the relationship to Cuba that was employed by Obama. To whatever extent we believe that it was a liberalization, and then why Biden went full swing back.
1: Yeah, I think there's no question that President Obama had a very different conception of what U.S.-Cuban relations ought to be. Even when he was running for senator, he said publicly that the embargo on Cuba had failed and it needed to be replaced. In office, he gradually, through his first term, gradually lifted some sanctions. But it wasn't until his second term that he really took the dramatic step that he's known for, which is negotiating a restoration of diplomatic relations, calling on the Congress to end the embargo, and essentially declaring an end to the Cold War in the Caribbean. His idea was that as long as the United States continued its

0: perfectly open way.
1: If I could just add something,
0: Sure, by all means.
1: in Cuba, this period where Obama lifted the sanctions is referred to as a thawing of relations. And Cubans will point to El Malecón where the cruise ships used to come in, and they look back at that time very fondly. So this was an action that was very popular with the Cubans on the island.
0: Yeah, that's exactly right. And it was a period of real hope for Cubans and real prosperity in the Cuban economy. So why did Biden not go back to that? He promised during his presidential campaign that he would. And I think there are several reasons that in the end he didn't. One was his conception of foreign policy. The very first major speech that he gave as president was an address to Congress in April, and he formulated his foreign policy as the role of the United States in the global struggle between democracy and authoritarianism. And the authoritarians that he had in mind were Russia and China. Well, of course, Cuba's closest friends internationally are Russia and China. And so I think Biden allocated Cuba to the authoritarian side of that struggle, and consequently was reluctant to do anything positive toward the island. The other thing, of course, was domestic politics. Senator Robert Menendez from New Jersey, Cuban American, very hard line on Cuba, was chair of the Senate Foreign Relations Committee and had it within his power to block any nomination that Obama made and to block Obama's foreign policy initiatives. And he historically had shown his willingness to block unrelated measures over the issue of Cuba. Then there was the demonstrations in Cuba on July 11, 2021, where for the first time, really tens of thousands of people took to the street protesting power outages, shortages of medicine, the surge of COVID on the island. And some decision makers in Washington, because this was so unprecedented, took it to be a sign of the end of the Cuban regime, that the end of the Cuban regime was imminent now. And so, therefore, there was no purpose in trying to normalize relations with the Cuban government because it wasn't going to be around much longer. And that attitude sort of persisted right through the end of the administration. Oh, and I should also add, of course, South Florida, the Cuban American vote in South Florida. Democrats have had a kind of electoral PTSD about electoral politics in Florida ever since the loss to George W. Bush by Al Gore by 537 votes. And it was Cuban Americans fundamentally that made that difference. And ever since then, Democrats have just not been willing to touch the Cuba issue, with the exception of Obama, because of a fear that it's the kind of the third rail of electoral politics.
2: I think one of the things that we need to understand better is the mechanics, if you will, the politics and the mechanics of what the Helms-Burton bill, what you referred to, or what the U.S. referred to as embargo, and what the Cubans refer to as a blockade. So really talk about that in terms of the politics of the U.S. Developing the issue of, one, sanctions as a tool of war, which they use similarly in Iran as well as Cuba, which kills the populace, presumably kills the populace to create an uprising towards regime change. Starving people generally don't move towards regime change, towards the government that is initiating the blockades and so on. But talk a little bit about the politics behind the Helms-Burton bill so we can, as we organize to lift the blockade and so on, we understand what it is, who's really calling the shots with it now, and why it's so damned effective. Why is it that even Russia, China, and the like, short of risking war, we understand that, although I don't know that, but there are essentially every nation is observing the blockade. What the hell is the Helms-Burton bill?
0: So this is a piece of legislation passed in early 1996.

0: after the Cuban Air Force shot down two small civilian planes from the Cuban exile organization Brothers to the Rescue. These planes had been routinely violating Cuban airspace, dropping leaflets and other material over the city of Havana. Cuban government tried to get the United States to restrain the brothers, and the United States government failed to do that. Cubans ran out of patience and they shot down two of them. And that created a political firestorm in the United States. And President Clinton, who had opposed this legislation before, felt like his re-election chances in 96 depended upon him signing this piece of legislation. And so he did. It has three fundamental effects. One is that it wrote the embargo into law. Prior to this, the embargo was the creation of presidents. It was imposed by executive authority and could have been lifted unilaterally by any subsequent president. With the imposition of Helms-Burton, or the passage of Helms-Burton, now the embargo becomes a part of law and arguably requires congressional action to repeal it. Now, there are some lawyers who argue against that, and we can get into the weeds on that if you like. But that's probably the single most important thing, is that it codified the embargo into law. Second is it sets a whole set of conditions for the president to be able to lift the embargo. Cuba has to become a multi-party democracy with equal access to the media for all political parties. It has to become a free market economic system, and it has to compensate all of the U.S. Citizens and corporations and all the Cuban Americans who lost property in the nationalizations of 1959, 60, and 61. And so those are the conditions. And third, the infamous Title III of Helms-Burton gives Cuban Americans who were Cuban citizens in 1959, 60, 61, but have since become naturalized U.S. citizens, the right to sue in federal court anyone making beneficial use of their nationalized property. And Title III is particularly important because it creates enormous political risk for any foreign investor who might be considering investing in Cuba. Because if they in any way make use of property that was previously privately owned by a Cuban American who is now a U.S. citizen or was a U.S. citizen, they can be hauled into U.S. federal court and sued for triple damages. We have just seen two cases go to the U.S. Supreme Court, one called Havana Docks, which was decided recently in favor of the plaintiff against the cruise ship companies that were using the docks in Havana to disembark passengers. The other case is one brought by Exxon Corporation, and that one has not been decided yet. So those are the three key elements of it: codifying the embargo, putting conditions on lifting the embargo, and then Title III to dissuade foreign investors from investing on the island.
1: Why has Cuba really remained such a political obsession in the United States long after the Cold War? And how much is really Florida electoral politics? Is that what's shaping the policy toward the island? Indeed, is the presidential aspirations now of Marco Rubio further agitating the situation and driving the politics? How do you understand it as somebody who's followed the intricacies of this politically?
0: I think there's no doubt that the Cuban American politics has been a critical driver of U.S. policy since the early 1980s. Ronald Reagan, in pursuing his wars in Central America, found that they were very unpopular, and there was broad advocacy in among Democrats in the Congress, outside of Congress, at the grassroots, against his military assistance to the military dictatorship of El Salvador, and Guatemala and his covert war against the Sandinistas in Nicaragua. And so the Reagan administration called upon wealthy Cuban American businessmen to start a counter lobby that would lobby in favor of maintaining a tough stance on Cuba on the one hand, but also supporting Reagan in Central America. And that brought forth the Cuban American National Foundation, which really dominated politics in South Florida for the better part of two decades. It's not quite as important as it used to be, but it's basically set the pattern for Cuban American political influence in Washington. Cuban Americans are very strategically placed. They are a significant portion of the population in Florida because that's where they're concentrated. Historically, they vote for candidates based on the candidate's issue position on Cuba. One Cuban American once wrote that South Florida was the only place where your candidacy for town council would depend on your position on Cuba. And I think that was true back in those days. And then, of course, Florida was a swing state in the 80s and 90s, right up until the early 2000s. Florida was a swing state in U.S. presidential elections. So as I was saying earlier, no candidate wanted to get on the wrong side of Cuban Americans for fear of losing Florida.
2: Can I ask?
1: Please.
2: Is there any kind of knowledge about the motivations of administrations like Reagan's, or, you know, like what is their impetus for? Is it ideological? Is it economical?
0: I think it was mostly ideological in Reagan's case. Reagan brought into his administration some of the sort of most hardline anti-communist activists, and I think that was primarily what motivated them.
1: And the voice you just heard a moment ago is Gerardo Delgado, who's going to be speaking more about the work that he does in the Miami area as a Cuban-American educator and somebody who has just returned from the Nuestra America Convoy and also the Youth and Labor Delegation that participated in the May Day mobilizations in Havana. You know, the most recent article, and Gerardo, please feel free to continue to participate in this part of the conversation as well with Bill. The last thing that I read of yours, and I guess it was published on May 22nd, 2026, is, quote, "Is the United States on the verge of military intervention in Cuba? Seizing Castro could prove more costly and less effective than the capture of Nicolas Maduro." Give us a synopsis of where you think we are politically with the issue of what many of us, certainly many of our listeners and Gerardo and so on, are poised and in anticipation and fear over another military intervention, albeit whether it winds up like Playa Heron, the defeat of the Bay of Pigs, known to the Cubans as the Playa Heron. But talk about that, please.
0: Sure. So in the first year of Trump's second term, it looked like Cuba was not going to be a priority. He essentially restored the policy that he had at the beginning of his first term, which was one of reversing Obama's opening, of course, but was not so different from historical U.S. sanctions policy. And so when all he did in that first year was just go back to his first term, it seemed like he might be focusing in other areas. But with Marco Rubio as Secretary of State and National Security Advisor, I think it was inevitable that Cuba would rise on the political agenda. The escalation that we've seen in recent months really begins in January with the seizure of President Maduro in Venezuela, because it gives the administration the opportunity to cut off Venezuelan oil shipments to Cuba. Now, Cuba only produces about 40% of its own domestic consumption of oil, so it has to import 60%. And it was getting about a third of that 60%, in other words, around 20% or so from Venezuela in exchange for Cuban doctors and medical personnel serving in poor neighborhoods there. So it was not cash out of the pocket for Cuba. Cuba has a chronic shortage of foreign exchange currency. So this is not only a critical part of Cuba's supply, but one that would be hard to replace for Cuba. And then within a couple of weeks, President Trump issued this executive order which threatened tariffs against any other country sending oil to Cuba, trying to essentially eliminate all imports to Cuba. And he has been phenomenally successful with that. Since January, only one oil tanker has gone through to Cuba, one from Russia, and no other country has dared to risk getting on the wrong side of Donald Trump by continuing to send oil to Cuba. And then, of course, in May 1st, the president issued another executive order, which imposes secondary sanctions on foreign companies doing business with Cuba and threatens that any foreign company that does business with Cuba can be named by the United States, by the Department of Treasury, and sanctioned, which means that all of their assets in the United States would be seized and they would no longer be able to do business in the United States or with any U.S. person. So almost immediately after that executive order, Sherritt International Corporation, the Canadian mining corporation that has a joint venture with Cuba, mining nickel and cobalt on the island, one of Cuba's biggest foreign investors, announced that it was going to pull out of its joint venture because of that sanction. Shipping companies that carry food and medicine to Cuba have announced that they're not taking cargo any longer for fear of those sanctions. And now, of course, most recently, we have the indictment of Raul Castro and the potential threat of military action analogous to what we saw in Venezuela.
1: I wonder, though, let's look at just at China. I mean, largely, I think China has really transactional relations within Africa and many other things, but it would seem advantageous for China to break the blockade and deal with Cuba. Presumably, they've delivered some rice, but the issue is really not rice. The issue is the energy. It is the fuel that makes the surgeries possible in hospitals, that pumps the water to deliver water to the homes, the transportation functions, and all the rest. How do you understand the timidity, is it? Or how would you characterize China's failure in any way to rise to the occasion and break the blockade?
0: Well, I think you're being a little unfair to China. The Chinese are net importers of oil, and they're actually facing shortages now because of the closure of the Strait of Hormuz. So what they have been doing, rather than trying to ship oil to Cuba, is they have been supplying solar panels and battery at a very rapid rate on credit to help the Cubans make a transition to renewable energy sources so that they're not as dependent as they have been historically on petroleum imports. Now, there's a long way to go. 2 years ago, Cuba only got 3% of its energy from solar. Last year, it was 10%, so they tripled it. And this year, they're aiming at 20%, but that's still a long way from what they need. China's also been providing a lot of humanitarian assistance in the form of food and medicine. But I do think China plays a careful role. China is clearly in the crosshairs of this administration in terms of its influence in Latin America. The Trump administration's national security strategy document that was unveiled a couple of months ago calls for the United States to be preeminent in the Western Hemisphere, and to expel the influence of extra-hemispheric powers, specifically Russia and China. And when the CIA director, John Ratcliffe, went to Havana just a week or two ago, one of the things that he did was to demand that the Cubans break off their cooperation with China and Russia.
3: You have been listening to the first of two parts of a Building Bridges program with Mimi Rosenberg, Let Cuba Live. Part two can be heard next week at this same time.

0: Every Friday and Saturday night, the Santa Barbara International Film Festival's Film Center hosts after-hours showings of cult classics and first-run genre films, sponsored by KCSB-FM. Here's a sampling of some upcoming selections. On May 22nd and 23rd, there's a 35th anniversary revival in 4K, James Cameron's blockbuster and award-winning sequel, Terminator 2 Judgment Day, from 1991. A cyborg from the future, Arnold Schwarzenegger, protects Sarah Connor's young son, John, Edward Furlong, from an even more advanced and powerful cyborg. Also starring Linda Hamilton, Robert Patrick, and Joe Morton. Next, May 29th and 30th features 20th anniversary showings of David R. Ellis' 2006 internet sensation, the action thriller Snakes on a Plane, in which an FBI agent, Samuel L. Jackson, takes on a plane full of venomous snakes, released to kill a witness on a flight from Honolulu, with Juliana Margulies. June 5th and 6th brings us the local premiere of Marama, a new Maori gothic revenge horror set in Victorian England in 1859. Written and directed by the UK-based New Zealand filmmaker Teratoa Stappard. And on June 12th and 13th, there will be a 40th anniversary presentation of David Cronenberg's remake of the 1950s sci-fi horror classic The Fly, in which a botched experiment transmutes an intense scientist, Seth Brundle, Jeff Goldblum, into a hybrid insect, also starring Gina Davis and John Getz. After Hours films screen at the SBIFF Film Center, which is at 916 State Street. Showtimes are 9 p.m. Tickets and more info can be found at sbifftheaters.com.
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3: Welcome, friends, to another edition of Economic Update, a weekly program devoted to the economic dimensions of our lives and those of our children. I'm your host, Richard Wolff. Today I want to do two things. I want to talk to you about two important strikes in which large groups of working people are fighting to change the situation we all find ourselves in. I find people able and willing to hurt their own income, jeopardize, therefore, the things they hold dear in terms of finance, in order to make a point, in order to get a job that is more accommodating to real people's real needs. They're kind of heroes and heroines for me. So the first one is huge. It's the 50,000 nurses that are members of British Columbia Nurses Union. My apology. British Columbia Nurses Union in our northern neighbor, Canada. They have voted 98%+ to authorize a strike and to empower their leaders to call job actions and all kinds of preliminary steps to a strike. And they're doing it mostly because their workloads make it impossible for them to provide the kind of care they were trained to provide, they want to provide, and that the health of the people of Canada, particularly those in British Columbia, deserve and require. Authorization to pay them properly and to give them the proper work conditions is what they are fighting. Government entities that want to save money as if they were businesses are making a terrible mistake in the way they run the hospitals and the healthcare. And the nurses have the courage, since they're right on the front lines, to stand up and to say so and to demand smaller workloads, more staffing, and so on. The second strike is already underway as I prepare this talk today. It's 3,500 workers who work in the Long Island Railroad. It's the largest commuter rail system in the United States, bringing hundreds of thousands of people from Long Island into New York City every day. And they, too, having been working under a contract that they want renewed, that is now timing in the right time to renew it, are discovering that, yeah, up again, the managers, the people who run, are interested in their money, in their profitability, in the pressures they face, and they want basically to sacrifice the workers in terms of what they offer. And the workers won't have it. And I want to remind folks, workers are the majority in our country. They ought to have the respect and the power that goes with that. Okay, this is a reasonable way to get me into the second topic today. Unemployment is rising in the United States, has been now for a bit, and will promises to do so in the months ahead. I want to talk to you today, then, in the time that remains, both in the first half and in the second, to explain the economics of unemployment, and to do so in a way that I don't think most of you have heard or understood, because it hasn't been presented to you as it should have been. So here we go. First, as of April 2026, the latest statistics we have, the official rate of unemployment in the United States is 4.3%. In other words, that's the percentage of our total labor force that is currently unemployed, according to the government's systematic collection of the data on which these numbers are based. Well, let me put that in more human terms. How many people, therefore, are unemployed in the United States? Well, 4.3% of a labor force currently estimated to be 170 million people, just shy of half of our population. That works out to 7.4 million Americans. Please let the number sink in. 7.4 million people. That's almost the population of New York City. It is more people than exist in many countries around the world. Okay? 7.4 million people. And let me be clear with you so the statistics are not misunderstood. The government counts as unemployed only those people looking for a job now and not finding one. It doesn't count people, for example, in institutions, people in a hospital, people in the military, people in prison. All those people are not counted. You might think of them as unemployed. I certainly do. But that's not what the government is counting. Only those people looking for work. If you're not looking, if you answer the questionnaire or you tell the officials in the unemployment office you're not looking now, or if you're in a category, say, a retired person who's not, you're not counted either. Just the people looking for work and not getting it, 7.4 million Americans. Now let me drive home. When Mr. Trump, the president, says the economy is great, what in the world is he talking about? 7.4 million people are not working and want to and can't find a job. In many places, they won't get their unemployment compensation if they're entitled to it, unless they can prove they're looking. They have to bring back a slip of paper from an employer saying such and such a person approached me and I don't have a job for that person. So when the president says it's great, it's not. Here's another thing to think about. Many people over the last several years supported and endorsed the idea of immigration control and deporting millions of people by making the argument we can solve our unemployment problem if we put native people born here in the United States and give them the jobs and get rid of these foreigners who are taking jobs. So we did. We got rid of a lot of them, and we block any more of them from coming in. Is the unemployment going down as a result? No, it's going up. You know what that means? Immigration wasn't relevant. We scapegoated those poor folks coming here to do what generations of immigrants have tried to do by blaming them. We have had ups and downs of unemployment because that's what the employer class does. They have what they call business cycles. We have them ups and downs of the economy that depend on whether companies are expanding or contracting. And who makes a decision whether a company expands or contracts? The board of directors, the owners of the company, the capitalists, the employer class. And you want to know what's causing the unemployment these days? 30 years of moving jobs out of the United States, moving the factory to China or the warehouse to Malaysia or something to Brazil. Who knows? And who made those decisions? The same executives, the same employer class. They're the ones. Capitalism produces unemployment. It always has, whether the immigrants are up or down. Don't be fooled. Well, let's keep going. Let's talk about what unemployment means. 7.4 million of our fellow Americans are looking for work and not finding it. Here's something to understand in economics. If 7.4 million people are not working, they are not contributing their brains, their muscles, their energy to producing goods and services. But notice, they keep on consuming them. Unemployed people don't die. Unemployed people don't disappear. Unemployed people continue to eat, wear clothing, need shelter, and all the usual things all the rest of us do. But of course, if 7.4 million people are consuming but not producing, it must mean that the rest of us are producing but don't get to consume part of what we produce because it's taken over and used for the sustenance of the unemployed, unless we become a kind of population that kills off unemployed people. And we're not there yet. It's irrational socially to have some people wanting a job who don't work being sustained by the people who have a job and who therefore have to give over part of what they produce to people who aren't themselves producing. The people who have their output taken away are not happy about it. And the people who have to depend on other people, they're not happy about it either. That's why they're looking for a job. It's an irrational arrangement. And let me point out the irrationality a second way. We have 7.4 million Americans without work. The Federal Reserve System has another statistic to keep in mind. It's called capacity utilization. It's what portion of the tools, equipment, factories, machines that we have available for production that are sitting idle, gathering rust and dust. You might be surprised. About a quarter, roughly 75%, three quarters of our capacity we're using, but about a quarter of it sits idle. So let me tell you, 7.4 million people who want a job and can't get one, and a quarter of the tools, equipment, and raw materials needed for them to work with, they could produce enormously. They could make the working day shorter in this country because we'd have the extra output of all those extra people working. We wouldn't be wasting the tools, equipment, and raw materials. It's irrational to have unemployment, and capitalism has always produced and reproduced it time and time again. We've come to the end of the first half of today's show. Stay with me. We're going to talk about why we keep getting this unemployment and what we can do about it when we come back. Welcome back, friends, to the second half of today's Economic Update. We're devoting our program today mostly to the unemployment issue. Because unemployment is growing, because unemployment is, as I tried to show in the first half today, a fundamentally wasteful, irrational aspect of modern capitalism. I want to turn next to talk about why, in the end, we have unemployment. It's already implicit in what we've talked about, but now I want to put it straight out in straight English. In our type of capitalist system, in which private enterprises are the way we organize the production of goods and services, the result of doing it that way is that employers, the U.S. Census Department again tells us 3% of our people, Americans, are employers. The other 97% are not. 3%, the employers, make the decision to hire. That is, most Americans, the overwhelming majority of Americans, if they have a job, have one because a private employer hired them. Yes, there are also government employers, and they act quite similarly, but we can focus on the overwhelming majority, which is private employers. And now here comes the economics to understand. The private employer only hires a worker if it is profitable to do so. For the employer, the question is, if I give Mary or John a job, whether it's for $20 an hour or $20 million a year, I want to know one thing. Does this decision where I spend money as an employer get me back more money? Is it a profitable investment to hire Mary or John? Why is this important? Because it means that we live in a capitalist system which makes employment hostage to profit. No profit, no job. Wow. Think about that, friends. You think about it simply, you'll capture its essence. Profits flow to the employer. Wages and salaries flow to the workers. To say that we will only hire a worker if it's profitable means that whether or not wages and salaries go to the vast majority of the people, the majority, the big majority, depends on a decision made by a tiny minority. The 3% employers, they decide to hire us, we get a job. They decide not to hire us, we lose a job. We don't get one in the first place. You ought to wonder, if you think you live in a democratic society, whether what I just told you is consistent with democracy. I'll save you time. It isn't. Not even close. Where and how could you ever justify, if you believe in democracy, allowing 3% of our people to make the decisions of employment for pretty much everybody else or the dependents of all those employees? who depend on the wage and salary the employees get. That's not a democratic arrangement. That is an autocratic arrangement in which the 3% employers sit on a power not shared by the mass of employees. The employees can't fire the employer, but he or she can fire them. Wow. Why is this important? Well, the 7.4 million Americans sitting today unemployed, being an irrational dimension of our system, are where they are. The irrationality exists where it is because the system empowers a tiny minority who have decided, looking at the economy today, it's not profitable to hire 7.4 million people who therefore are in trouble. They may depend for a little while on a government check. When that runs out, they will depend on their family, on their church, on their neighbors, and they will become desperate. If you didn't know it, let me tell you. Every index of social problem gets worse with unemployment. The more people are unemployed, the more problem with alcoholism, with child abuse, with spouse abuse, with domestic violence, with fill in the blank. So the cost to our society of this irrationality is enormous. What then does the government do? And the answer is far too little. In some societies, the government does nothing. And conservatives, even here in the United States today, would like the government to do nothing. They don't want even unemployment compensation, where the government doles out a little money every week for half a year or maybe longer to help you for a while. And why does the government do that? Because workers have demanded it. And why did the government do what the workers demanded? Because if you don't do what the workers demanded, you run a risk, which is those workers will tear down the system. Very rational thing to do, given the way the system works, or for the unemployed, doesn't work. That's right. Unemployment compensation, the whole welfare system was developed in Germany in the 19th century and then spread across capitalism. You better take care of these people to whom you give no work, because if you don't, they're going to have very little to lose and they'll turn against the system. And if they turn against the system, you may not get any profit from anybody. So you want to keep your system going? You got to deal with the irrationalities of your own system. Some of you have figured out that giving people welfare is a kind of a crappy solution. What the people want is a good, steady job that pays well. And that would be better for society because then the money they earn would be offset by what they help to produce. Giving them a job is way better for everybody than putting them on welfare. That's correct. But we only have welfare because the system fails to provide work for everybody. It always has. The closest the United States ever came to real full employment was in World War II. That's right. The only time we came close is when there was a national emergency. We felt the country's life was at stake. So we took millions of unemployed people. Remember, the 1930s, the Great Depression. So we had many, many, many, much more than today, unemployed people. The government stepped in, put half of them in uniform to fight World War II and the other half in the factories to make the uniform, the guns, the bullets, and everything else. The irony of capitalism to overcome its own irrationality requires war and killing of large numbers of people. Whoa, what a quality of the system. And other than the war, we've never come close. It's a failure of capitalism. And what does the government do besides welfare and unemployment checks? Here's what the government does most of the time. It works to make capitalism more profitable because that's how they want to solve the problem. Get people hired because it's profitable. And if capitalism isn't profitable by itself, give it some government help to make it profitable. Give them a subsidy. Sometimes the government comes in and says, we'll pay a portion of the wage. Have we done that in American history? Absolutely. Notice we're being held hostage to the profiteers, the profiteers. The government helps them in order that way to help unemployed people. But of course, there's an alternative, isn't there? The government could help unemployed people directly. And you know how it could do it? Employ them. Give them a job. That's what they want, and that's what would benefit the country. Did we ever do that in America? Yes. Really only once. In the depths of that same depression in the 1930s, the United States government, desperate because so many people were unemployed, everybody understood the absurd irrationality. And people turned against capitalism because they knew that's what the problem was. More people joined socialist and communist parties in America in the 1930s than at any time before and at any time since, because it was so clear. And that scared the government. So they went and did what I just said. They hired, get ready, millions, estimates vary, 10 to 15 million unemployed people got a job working for the federal government. They built those national parks in the West that many of you enjoy. They did some of the earliest ecological conservationist projects. They did things that the society needed that weren't being done by private profiteering capitalists, so the government did them. In most socialist societies, keeping the people working is the number one priority. It's more important than profit. If profit has to be sacrificed, work for all who want it is the priority. That's another way to organize a society. And before you think that it can't work or hasn't worked, let me remind you. The most rapidly growing society in economic terms over the last 30 years has been the People's Republic of China. They have set themselves the goal to employ everyone. They haven't always succeeded. There has been unemployment. But this is a government that has focused on the priority of work for everyone, not on the profitability. Half their economy are businesses owned and operated by the government, which hire without that profitability being the dominant variable in their minds. Is it possible? Sure it is. Think about it, folks, so that we don't bequeath to our children the notion that unemployment is something you have to live with. You don't, you shouldn't, we should outgrow it. It's long overdue. Thank you for your attention. I hope you found this Economics of Unemployment interesting. And as always, I look forward to speaking with you again next week.
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0: Hello, ahlan wa sahlan, and welcome to another episode of Arab Voices, a syndicated radio talk show that airs on dozens of radio stations in the US and Europe since 2002. This is Saeed, executive producer and host of Arab Voices. During this episode of Arab Voices, episode number 1218, I will have two segments. First, we will listen to the Electronic Intifada newscast, a summary of the latest developments in occupied Palestine, including the ongoing Israeli genocide in the Gaza Strip and the ongoing Israeli atrocities in the West Bank, and the latest developments in Lebanon that is under constant bombardment by apartheid Israel. After that, I will air a segment from Christ at the Checkpoint podcast, in which Palestinian Christian pastor, the Reverend Dr. Munder Ishaq, responds to a recent violent attack on a French Catholic nun by an Israeli man in occupied Jerusalem that was caught on video. Let's begin with the Electronic Intifada newscast, a summary of the latest developments in occupied Palestine and Lebanon, presented by Noura Burrows-Friedman, Associate Editor at the Electronic Intifada.
1: This is the Electronic Intifada newscast. I'm Noura Burrows-Friedman, Associate Editor at the Electronic Intifada. It's day 958 of Israel's genocide in Gaza. Here's a brief summary of some of the latest developments this week in Palestine and Lebanon. Israel and its U.S. partner are continuing to violate the so-called ceasefires in both Palestine and Lebanon, killing and injuring people and destroying vital infrastructure. On Thursday, an Israeli airstrike on a displacement camp in the Mawasi area west of Khan Yunis killed at least one Palestinian. Al Jazeera also reported that an Israeli quadcopter drone attacked a group of Palestinians in northern Gaza, killing at least one and wounding others. And local news is reporting that the bodies of two Palestinian truck drivers were recovered after they went missing while transporting humanitarian aid, with initial assessments indicating that they were executed by Israeli soldiers. In Gaza City on Tuesday, Israel bombed a car on a busy street, killing one Palestinian and injuring at least four others. Dropsite News' contributor Mohammed Ahmed filmed footage in the aftermath of the strike, with bystanders helping ambulance crews pull injured people from the wreckage. The day before, on Monday, an Israeli drone strike killed a Palestinian man and wounded others in the Rimal neighborhood of Gaza City, according to Al Jazeera. Reporter Ahmed An-Najjar stated that in addition to that killing on Monday, a Palestinian boy succumbed to injuries he had sustained in a recent Israeli airstrike, and Israeli naval boats opened fire on displaced Palestinians on the shore west of Khan Yunis, wounding several people. At least 15 Palestinians were killed in a series of airstrikes on Saturday and Sunday. The Wafa news agency said that on Sunday, Israeli airstrikes killed at least one Palestinian and wounded others in Khan Yunis, and three people were killed while working at a charity soup kitchen in the central town of Deir al-Balah. Nine people were wounded in Gaza City when Israel bombed the Tel al-Hawa neighborhood. On Saturday, at least 11 Palestinians were killed and more than 60 were injured in a series of Israeli airstrikes. Journalist Mohammed Abu Salama filmed rescue workers bringing injured children to the hospital. Reporter Wadia Abu Al-Saud was on the scene in the aftermath of an attack in Gaza City, where Israeli forces bombed residential apartments in the heart of Al Rimal neighborhood, setting the building ablaze. Abu Al-Saud said that the building was packed with displaced families, and an eyewitness described seeing residents with severe injuries, including severed limbs. Quote, "The occupation is massacring civilians in clear violation of the ceasefire," Abu Al-Saud said. The strike hit the first floor while women and children remained trapped on the upper floors as fires continued to burn through the building. Among those killed was senior Qassam Brigade's leader Ezzedine Al-Haddad, his wife and his daughter. Journalist Saeed Hezbollah filmed massive crowds of mourners taking part in the funeral procession for Al-Haddad and his family after they were killed.
2: Hayya al-Fatah! Hayya al-Fatah! Hayya al-Fatah!
1: Palestinian Ministry of Health in Gaza warned that there is a severe shortage of medical imaging equipment resulting from Israel's ongoing blockade and the destruction of medical devices inside health facilities by the Israeli army. The ministry said that the lack of such equipment is threatening to bring vital services in hospitals and primary care centers to a complete halt. Basic X-ray machines, surgical X-ray units for orthopedic procedures, digital X-ray processing systems, and related materials are in dire need, the ministry stated. The health ministry also reported that 76% of all medical devices, including CT and MRI machines, are now unusable, threatening the backbone of diagnostic services across Gaza. Israeli naval forces once again intercepted and abducted more than 400 activists with the Global Samud Flotilla in international waters this week. The flotilla, which sailed on the Mediterranean Sea toward Gaza from southern Turkey, was attempting to break Israel's siege on Gaza and deliver humanitarian aid. At a detention center in Ashdod port, Israel's National Security Minister Itamar Ben-Gvir taunted the activists, who were forced to kneel on the floor with their hands tied behind their backs as Israeli forces physically assaulted them. Dr. Bassem Naim, a Hamas official, responded on social media that, quote, the treatment to which the activists of the Global Samud Flotilla were subjected under the supervision of the fascist Ben-Gvir is barbaric. It reflects the mentality of a sick state that has no place within the civilized international community, and efforts must be made to expel it from all international institutions. Israel is digging its own grave with the very hands of its leaders. Indeed, how true are the words? Netanyahu sought to change the Middle East, but instead he turned the entire world against Israel. Your demise is inevitable. In related news, the United Nations

sexualized ill-treatment. Emergency measures introduced after October 7, 2023, exposed Palestinian detainees to torture, potentially unlawful deaths, incommunicado detention, and degrading conditions, Edwards said. It is my view that the number and cruelty of allegations compiled portray gross disregard by Israel of its duty to treat all detainees humanely and without discrimination. And this has encouraged, tolerated, and condoned torture and ill-treatment, at times with support at ministerial and functional levels, the expert said. Right now, more than 9,000 Palestinians are being held in Israeli detention, of which 40% are in administrative detention, made up of around 3,200 Palestinians from the West Bank and 1,300 from Gaza, who are being imprisoned as so-called unlawful combatants. Turning to the occupied West Bank, a Palestinian man died on Monday, succumbing to his injuries after Israeli forces opened fire on him near the town of Beit Ula the day before. Mahmoud Al-Amle was reportedly attempting to cross Israel's wall in order to find work on the other side of the so-called Green Line. The United Nations Human Rights Office stated that an average of 11 Palestinians per month have been injured while attempting to cross the wall for work since the start of 2026. Since October 2023, Israeli authorities have revoked or suspended most permits issued to Palestinians to access East Jerusalem and Israel for work and other purposes. Israel's finance minister Bezalel Smotrich this week boasted that he plans to expel Palestinian Bedouins from their land in the village of Khan al-Ahmar, which has long been a target by various Israeli leaders and settler groups. Smotrich's planned war crime is in response, he says, to rumors that the International Criminal Court may issue a war crimes warrant for him. The Hague keeps requests and plans for warrants confidential. The Associated Press reported that Smotrich, quote, did not say whether he had been formally informed by the court of the warrant or whether he was merely responding to media reports. Nevertheless, he said attempts to arrest him marked a, quote, declaration of war. In 2019, the Electronic Intifada's Tamara Nassar reported that in his bid for re-election that year, Benjamin Netanyahu wanted to schedule the full demolition of the village in order to garner political capital on the right, according to unnamed government ministers. Khan al-Ahmar lies in Area C, which constitutes 60% of the occupied West Bank and is still fully controlled by Israel under the Oslo Accords signed in the 1990s. This land east of Jerusalem in the so-called E1 zone is where Israel plans to expand its mega settlement colony of Male Adumim, completing the isolation of the northern and southern parts of the West Bank from each other and encircling Jerusalem with settlements. In 2018, Israel's High Court gave the government a green light to demolish Khan al-Ahmar and forcibly displace its residents, rejecting all petitions against the demolition filed by the residents. This week, the Electronic Intifada's senior editor Maureen Claire Murphy noted that an unnamed source told Israel's Haaretz newspaper that Karim Khan, the current ICC chief prosecutor, requested arrest warrants for Smotrich and National Security Minister Itamar Ben-Gvir. In its report published on May 17th, Haaretz added that a diplomatic source said that Orit Struk, an Israeli lawmaker, and two Israeli military officials were also being investigated. The ICC has denied that new arrest warrants were issued in the Palestine case. It is possible that the applications for arrest warrants were prepared by Khan before his leave of absence or that his request is still under review by judges, Maureen wrote. The Palestinian human rights group Al-Haq stated on Thursday that the International Criminal Court clarified that said reports were not accurate and stated that no new arrest warrants had been issued. However, Al-Haq said it has repeatedly called on the office of the prosecutor to submit further requests for arrest warrants concerning Israeli officials and military commanders responsible for crimes committed against the Palestinian people, including, but not limited to, the war crime of transfer.

0: number of civilians of the occupying power into occupied territory, crimes related to the establishment of settlements, crimes committed against Palestinian prisoners and detainees, the crime against humanity of apartheid, and genocide. And this past week, Israeli settlers rampaged through the streets of Jerusalem in their annual march to demand the expulsion and slaughter of Palestinians and non-Jews. The Guardian reported that marchers were bussed in from around Israel and from settlements in the occupied West Bank in a vast operation funded by the Jerusalem municipality and government ministries. The finance minister, Bezalel Smotrich, also took part in the march. Israeli nationalists chanted, "Death to the Arabs, may your villages burn, and Gaza is a graveyard." The rampage culminated with the National Security Minister, Itamar Ben-Gvir, unfurling an Israeli flag in front of the Al-Aqsa Mosque. Meanwhile, in Lebanon, Israeli airstrikes continued targeting and destroying towns and villages across the south this past week. At least 21 people in southern Lebanon were killed between Tuesday and Wednesday. This week, the Lebanese Health Ministry said that the death toll from Israeli attacks across the country since March 2nd has now passed 3,000. More than 9,200 people have been injured. The United Nations Children's Fund, UNICEF, stated on May 13th that 59 children were killed or injured in 1 week alone. More than 1 million people are still displaced from their homes, and in recent days, another 100,000 were forcibly displaced due to Israeli bombing. Israeli attacks have killed more than 800 people since the start of the so-called ceasefire a month ago. We've published many features in the last week, but we wanted to highlight I Graduated, What Now? By Ahmed Sabeh, writing from Gaza. I pulled my phone out of my pocket to call my father, Ahmed writes. I had just received my graduation certificate and wanted to tell him. As I waited for him to pick up, I sat on the stairs of the Student Affairs Office at the Islamic University of Gaza. Around 30 freshmen in small scattered groups were sitting in front of me on what was left of the sidewalk and stairs, or on chairs around the tent that is supposed to serve as the new university cafeteria. Some had their books open on their laps, pages fluttering slightly in the air, holding their phones in their hands. I looked at them with sympathy. This is not the college experience they should have. The university has mostly been rendered a barren desert with no adequate lecture halls, no library to study in, and no green spaces or common areas to build relationships. I put the phone in my pocket, relieved that I had finally received my certificate, and then double-checked with the worker that I had officially graduated. Mubarak, he congratulated me with a quick smile. I smiled back and thanked him before walking out of the student office. I sat on the stairs, pulled out my phone, and called my father while looking at the small groups of freshmen in front of me. My father replied, and I told him that I paid the tuition and got the certificate. Taib, okay, he said with a relieved tone. When are you coming home? I'll be there shortly, I replied. I wasn't surprised by my father's nonchalant response. I hadn't exactly expected him to respond in a more enthusiastic way. I felt a new burden myself. I was no longer a student, but now the newest unemployed person in our family. My father and my eldest brother, Siraj, are also unemployed. We get through the weeks without any clear source of income. My father relies on the pittance from his old work as an accountant, while I contribute my income whenever I write and publish something. We measure our days by what is available to eat rather than through plans or work. Each morning starts without purpose or direction. I wake up lost, having nothing to do but to go and queue for water and return home to lie on my bed, following the news, hopelessly waiting for improvements to our current deplorable situation. I scroll through my phone on Facebook and Telegram channels for job opportunities, but I never find anything. In the afternoon, I chop up the wood for the fire so my mom can start cooking lunch. Whenever there is free time, I look for scholarships abroad to pursue a master's degree, but traveling is nearly impossible as Rafah crossing remains heavily restricted by Israel. But I apply anyway so as to stay busy, so as not to feel useless and doing nothing with my life. This feeling of uselessness comes from the limitations placed on what I can hope for in my future. My father, my brother, and I aren't alone in this void. Unemployment in Gaza has deteriorated to more than 80% as of April 2026, according to the United Nations. I walked out of the university and into limbo with a tear or two welling in my eyes. I thought about what graduating or receiving your certificate means now in the Gaza Strip. What value will it bring? Nothing. Those are excerpts from I Graduated, What Now? By Ahmed Sabeh, writing from Gaza on electronicintifada.net. And now, as we always do, we wanted to highlight people expressing joy, determination, and reclamation across Palestine and around the world. In Gaza, a little boy named Amro showed off his spring garden next to his tent shelter. He says he's growing mint, basil, pumpkin, zucchini, and even a little corn. And that's it for the news roundup. As always, go to electronicintifada.net for much more, especially to read our new features by our brave writers in Gaza. You've been listening to the Electronic Intifada's newscast. I'm Nora Barrows-Friedman. Want to hear more? Check out our live stream with interviews, reports, and analysis, along with print articles, podcasts, and more at electronicintifada.net. Produced by Nora Barrows-Friedman, Tamara Nassar, and Pierre Loisel.
1: 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This is Saeed, executive producer and host of Arab Voices. Palestinian Christians, just like Palestinian Muslims throughout occupied Palestine, have been experiencing increased harassments, restrictions, and attacks against them by apartheid Israel and Israeli colonizers. During the last week of April 2026, an Israeli man violently attacked a French Catholic nun in occupied Jerusalem, which was caught on video. The video shows the Israeli man forcibly pushing the nun to the ground, causing an injury to her head, and then kicking her as she laid on the ground. The attack was condemned by many, including the Archbishop Atallah Hanna, the head of the Greek Orthodox Church in Jerusalem, who also warned of growing concerns over the future of Christians living in the Holy Land. Archbishop Atallah Hanna said, quote, "The attack on a nun in the city of Jerusalem comes amid escalating violations against Christian institutions in the city," unquote. He also said the attacks against Christians are no longer isolated incidents, but part of a reoccurring pattern that threatens the Christian presence. The Reverend Dr. Munzir Ishaq, the Palestinian pastor of the Evangelical Lutheran Church of Hope in Ramallah, Palestine, and the founding director of the Bethlehem Institute for Peace and Justice, responded in a recent Christ at the Checkpoint podcast to the attack on the nun in occupied Jerusalem and the claims apartheid Israel makes that it is a safe haven for Christians in the Middle East. Let's listen to that podcast.
2: Greetings and welcome to a new episode of the Christ at the Checkpoint podcast. Thank you for joining us. In this episode, I'd like to respond to the recent attack, deeply troubling incident that happened in Jerusalem against a Christian nun. We can see it in the video, but please be warned, it's a bit disturbing how a Jewish man approached the nun from behind. He pushed her to the ground. Then he came back and continued to assault her as she lay there. The nun suffered from a head injury. Thankfully, she's recovering. I'm sure many have seen this video. And as I said, it's really disturbing. It's really painful to watch. And so when such things happen, I think it's important that we pause, we reflect. We don't just pause when large-scale violence, wars and military assaults happen, but also these so-called, I don't know, small acts of violence. Of course, these acts are not small to those who are the victims. But these acts reveal something deeper, troubling within our human societies. Now, I am aware that many have already spoken about this incident. There have been condemnations, statements, reactions, and that's important. But I would like to go a bit deeper and offer a few insights that I hope can contribute meaningfully to the conversation. And my aim is to respond in a way that is Christ-centered, one that honors the way of Jesus Christ, even in moments like this. At the Bethlehem Institute for Peace and Justice, we often ask, what would Jesus do? What does a path to peace look like in times such as these? How do we respond, not only with outrage, but with clarity, with truth, and a commitment to justice? And this is what I would like to reflect on today. Before I address this incident more directly, I want to make something very clear from the beginning. Namely, that I do not believe that this man represents all Jews or even all Israelis. And this act is not reflective of Judaism. Just as all Christians are not the same, not all Jews are the same. And we must resist the temptation to generalize. Yes, this individual may hold extremist and fundamentalist religious views, but they should not be equated to represent the richness, diversity, or ethical core of Judaism as a faith. In fact, I know many Jewish friends and partners who are deeply angered by this act. First and foremost, because it is an act of violence against an innocent woman, but also because they recognize that it distorts and misrepresents their own religious and moral convictions. So we must be disciplined in how we speak. We should not stereotype, we should not generalize. This is not about the Jews or even Judaism, as I said. And this principle must be applied consistently, whether when people of other faiths, Muslims or Christians, commit acts of violence. And let's remember that we as Christians commit acts of violence. We should not then accept, and we do not accept, that such actions define all Christians or represents the teaching of Christian faith. We accept others to make, we expect others to make that distinction. Therefore, we must do the same here. At the same time, when such incidents happen, we are also called to seek out and stand with partners, those within every community who are committed to justice, to dignity and peace. These are the voices we amplify, and these are the relationships we build. My second point builds on what I have just said. Now, while this act does not represent all Jews or Judaism, it would be misleading to treat it as completely isolated. Sadly, such incidents are becoming more frequent within Israeli society, especially in Jerusalem. That's why we must ask deeper questions. Where does such violence come from? What kind of formation produces this kind of aggression? You know, as Christians, we are reminded that what comes out of a person flows from the heart. And we recognize people by their fruit, as Jesus said. And when we see such a fruit, we must ask, what is the root? What has this man been taught over years that could lead him to such hatred? What narratives, what ideas, what theology shaped him to the point that he could dehumanize a woman, approach her from behind, and attack her with such violence? So this is not only about an individual act. It raises questions about a wider environment, about an increasingly visible form of religious Zionism that in some expressions carries elements of supremacy and exclusion. And this is where the real challenge lies. For if we only condemn the act without examining the conditions that produce it, we will fail to address the deeper problem. Because ultimately, this is not just about what he did. It is about what he was taught, what he came to believe, and what kind of worldview made such an act possible. Religious extremism, wherever it appears, is often built on a very dangerous foundation, a rigid division between us versus them. It begins with the belief that we are entitled, righteous, even superior, while the other is seen as inferior, less deserving, sometimes even less human. In such a framework, God is claimed to be on our side and actions, even if they are violent. And our actions can be justified as being carried out on God's behalf. In its more extreme forms, this logic can even lead to the idea of cleansing lands of those who are considered outsiders or unbelievers, infidels, if you wish. And we must be clear, such ideologies are not unique to one religion or one people. They have appeared in many contexts, including within Christianity itself. But precisely because of this, we are called to examine them wherever they arise. In fact, when it comes to Jewish-Christian relations, we as Christians must speak with humility and honesty. We must remember the great violence committed by Christians in the past, often justified in the name of the Bible and the God of the Bible against Jewish communities. And the history of anti-Semitism within Christianity is real, painful, and shameful. So to acknowledge this is not actually to weaken any moral voice today. It is to ground it in truth. It reminds us that no tradition is immune from distortion, and that faith, when misused, can become a tool of harm rather than a source of life. And so we speak today not from a place of superiority, but from a place of repentance, responsibility, and a shared commitment to ensure that our faith is never again used to justify hatred or violence against any people. And so we return now again to the deeper question about that particular incident. What was this man taught? What kind of religious, cultural, or ideological formation shaped his imagination? What narratives did he internalize about the other, and in this case, the other is the Christian nun, that made such an act conceivable, even justifiable in his mind? These are not comfortable questions, but they are necessary if we are serious about confronting not only the act itself, but the worldview that made it possible. My next point, maybe even more serious, because it moves us from the individual and the ideological to the broader context, the political culture and environment in which this man operates. We cannot ignore the reality of Zionism's control over Jerusalem and the particular vision Zionism advances for the city. And this matters. Much has been said and even well documented about the culture of impunity that extremist groups enjoy in Jerusalem. In fact, attacks against Christians continue to increase, not decrease. There was just a recent attack a few weeks ago by the Rosen Center about these attacks. And many within the Christian communities actually no longer even bother reporting such incidents to the police because they do not expect accountability. Now, in this case, the attacker was arrested, likely because of the severity and visibility of the assault. But we must be honest. In many other cases, there has been little to no consequences. So I would argue that this issue goes even deeper, actually, than impunity. It is not only that these acts go unpunished, it is that they take place within a broader structure that at times benefits from them. There is a larger political project at work, a vision of reshaping the identity of Jerusalem. Within this context, extremist religious actors can function, intentionally or not, as part of a wider process that seeks to assess control, redefine space, and marginalize others. This helps actually explain why Christians in particular often feel targeted. For historically, Christians have had a continuous presence, as well as lots of property and institutions in Jerusalem. This presence can be perceived as an obstacle to a vision of the city that aspires towards exclusivity, or at least towards overwhelming dominance with only limited spaces for others. So when we speak about a culture of impunity, we must be careful not to treat these extremists as isolated actors operating outside the system. In many ways, they reflect something within the system itself. They are the system. They become one of its most visible and at times most aggressive expressions. For that reason, our response cannot be limited to condemning a single act or even a single ideology. We must also examine the political structures and realities that normalize such behavior and in some cases allow it to persist because they serve the interest of this political structure. And only then can we begin to address the full scope of what is happening. Not just the act, but the environment that makes such acts possible and at times predictable. And this is why when Israeli politicians issue statements condemning such attacks, many Palestinians and particularly Palestinian Christians receive these statements with deep skepticism. To us, they often come across not only as insufficient, but as, let me be honest, disingenuous and hypocritical. Why? Because this is not an isolated incident. We know that this could have been stopped. Attacks against Christians in Jerusalem and across the West Bank are well documented. Again, this is part of a pattern. Many in our community have experienced harassment, intimidation, and violence, often without meaningful accountability. And I have addressed this, by the way, in more detail in a previous episode of this podcast, and you can go watch and listen to it. And of course, the issue goes beyond physical attacks. We are witnessing pressures in many forms, challenges to church properties, tensions around taxation in Jerusalem, they revoked the permits of teachers in our Christian schools who come from the West Bank, the settlement expansion in affecting areas like Beit Sahur, a historically Christian town. And I can go on and on, you know, the incidents during major religious celebrations such as Holy Saturday. All of these, you know, are the norm, have become the norm. This is the pattern now. And so when we see a simple condemnation, not only are we skeptical, you know, as I said, all of this come across as hypocritical and disingenuous. Let's not also forget that we are seeing similar patterns beyond this immediate context, whether in attacks on religious sites or acts of desecration elsewhere in the region. And as I have said before, while such acts are offensive and painful, we must always remember that the desecration of human life is the far greater tragedy. So we must be clear, we cannot treat this incident as isolated. The real issue is the environment in which such acts become possible, the lack of accountability, the tolerance of extremist rhetoric, and the space given to those who promote exclusion and violence. And this inevitably raises difficult but necessary questions about the role of the political establishment and the structure that shape life in this land, again, namely Zionism. And I would say, similarly to the Western politicians who expressed outrage at this incident and called for accountability, if you are serious about accountability, it must go beyond the individual attacker. We must talk about the ideologies and the political structure in which you have very good relationships, normal relationships, that political structure that allowed these incidents to continue to happen. And now as we reflect on these reactions of condemnation, especially from the West, whether politicians or religious leaders, I would like also to invite us into a moment of honest self-examination. So let me pose two scenarios. First, would the same level of outrage be expressed if the victim in this case had been a Muslim woman? Many would say yes, and I hope that is true. But the question still needs to be asked. Do we respond with equal urgency to all victims of violence, or does our response depend on who the victim is? Because the reality is that attacks against Palestinians in the West Bank are not rare, or even in Jerusalem, they are frequent. Violence has become for many part of daily life. Deadly violence in many ways. And beyond that, we are living through a time in which massive violence has unfolded in Gaza, a genocide, with devastating consequences for civilians, ongoing suffering across the region even now we have, including in Lebanon. So we must ask, do we only react strongly when the victim is one of us? When the image resonates more easily with our own identity, our own religious and cultural world? Now consider a second scenario. Imagine if the roles were different, if a Muslim man had attacked a Jewish woman. We can responsibly expect that such an act would be widely and rightly condemned, might be immediately be framed within broader concerns about anti-Semitism. And we must be clear, anti-Semitism is real, dangerous, and must always be confronted wherever it happens. But at the same time, we must ask, would the response go further? Would it lead to a generalization or vilification of an entire community? Would it reinforce existing fears or prejudices about Muslims? This is why I began by cautioning against generalization, because too often we do not apply the same standards consistently. So this is an invitation not to accuse, but to reflect. What do our reactions reveal about us? Do they expose hidden hierarchies where some lives, some communities receive more attention, more empathy, more outrage than others? If we are serious about justice and about getting rid of religious violence, then our moral compass must be consistent. Our compassion must not be selective. Our outrage must be consistent when violence happens. And our commitment to human dignity must extend equally to all, regardless of who the victim is and regardless of who the attackers are. And I would say, similarly to the Western politicians who expressed outrage at this incident and called for accountability, if you are serious about accountability, it must go beyond the individual attacker. We must talk about the ideologies and the political structure in which you have very good relationships, normal relationships, that political structure that allowed these incidents to continue to happen. And now as we reflect on these reactions of condemnation, especially from the West, whether politicians or religious leaders, I would like also to invite us into a moment of honest self-examination. So let me pose two scenarios. First, would the same level of outrage be expressed if the victim in this case had been a Muslim woman? Many would say yes, and I hope that is true. But the question still needs to be asked. Do we respond with equal urgency to all victims of violence, or does our response depend on who the victim is? Because the reality is that attacks against Palestinians in the West Bank are not rare, or even in Jerusalem, they are frequent. Violence has become for many part of daily life. Deadly violence in many ways. And beyond that, we are living through a time in which massive violence has unfolded in Gaza, a genocide, with devastating consequences for civilians, ongoing suffering across the region even now we have, including in Lebanon. So we must ask, do we only react strongly when the victim is one of us? When the image resonates more easily with our own identity, our own religious and cultural world? Now consider a second scenario. Imagine if the roles were different, if a Muslim man had attacked a Jewish woman. We can responsibly expect that such an act would be widely and rightly condemned, might be immediately be framed within broader concerns about anti-Semitism. And we must be clear, anti-Semitism is real, dangerous, and must always be confronted wherever it happens. But at the same time, we must ask, would the response go further? Would it lead to generalization or vilification of an entire community? Would it reinforce existing fears or prejudices about Muslims? This is why I began by cautioning against generalization, because too often we do not apply the same standards consistently. So this is an invitation not to accuse, but to reflect. What do our reactions reveal about us? Do they expose hidden hierarchies, where some lives, some communities receive more attention, more empathy, more outrage than others? If we are serious about justice and about getting rid of religious violence, then our moral compass must be consistent. Our compassion must not be selective. Our outrage must be consistent when violence happens. And our commitment to human dignity must extend equally to all, regardless of who the victim is and regardless of who the attackers are. Speaking now as a Palestinian Christian, we do not experience this incident in isolation. In fact, we see it within a larger reality, a pattern, a scheme that many of us understand as part of a wider effort that is gradually pushing Christians out of Jerusalem. And this is the scheme. Let me be clear. This is how it feels to us. There is a growing sense that we are not wanted, that our presence is being diminished, pressured, and over time eroded. And this is what makes the question of response so urgent. Because Jerusalem is not just any city for us. It is impossible to overstate the significance spiritually, historically, and even nationally for Palestinian Christians. It is our spiritual capital. And I say this with deep pain. You know, I'm speaking now, by the way, from Ramallah. And I do not have a permit to enter Jerusalem because I'm not free to go there. Access to the very city that stands at the heart of our faith is restricted, controlled, uncertain, and it depends on the military, Israeli military. So how do we respond as Palestinian Christians? First, I think we stay. Strategically, faithfully, and deliberately, we should stay. Stay in the city. If the pressure is for us to leave, then our response must be a deeper commitment to remain. For this is our land. This is our city. But staying is not only about physical presence or numbers. That's not what I mean. Because the deeper question is, what kind of witness do we carry as we remain? Our calling is not only resilience, it is witness. Witness in our resilience. A witness rooted in the message of Jesus Christ, the risen Christ, the giver of life, the one who calls us to love God and love our neighbor. This is not a message we invented, by the way. It is grounded in the very scriptures we share with the Jewish people. And in Christ, the call to love is expanded, deepened, and extended to all we believe. And so this must be our mark, our distinction as Christians today, especially in that city. So we are called to be voices for peace, voices for the dignity of every human life, voices for justice, for truth, and for accountability. Peacemakers in a land that so desperately needs peace grounded in justice. We must be witnesses to equality in a context marked by exclusion. Yes, we proclaim the gospel. From the city of the resurrection, we continue to declare Christ is risen. Yes, we speak of the God who loves the world, the God who gives life. But we must also embody this message. To remain here is not only to survive, it is to testify. To testify to truth in the face of denial, to justice in the face of oppression, and to love in the face of hatred. This is our calling. And that is why I say we must stay. And the heads of churches in Jerusalem have, over many years, articulated a compelling and hopeful vision for the city. It is a vision of Jerusalem shared by two peoples and three religions, where no one dominates, no one has greater rights than another, and where no one is treated as second class. A city rooted not in supremacy, but in equality, dignity, and mutual belonging. And this vision has been expressed repeatedly in church statements, in public witness, and in ongoing engagement. And we believe it is more than ideal, it is necessary. Because Jerusalem is not only important for us, it carries a message to the world. And in a time when our world is increasingly polarized, fragmented, and marked by religious extremism, Jerusalem can either become a symbol of division, sadly, or a model of coexistence. And if we can find a just and inclusive way forward here in this land and in Jerusalem, it will not only impact the Palestinian question, I believe it could speak powerfully to the rest of the world. So let us be clear. Supremacy is not the answer. Exclusivity is not the answer. Friends, apartheid is not the answer. And religious states, especially in a land as diverse and sacred as this, are not the answer. Perhaps actually one of the great failures of past political processes is that the question of Jerusalem was postponed and left unresolved as if it could wait. But Jerusalem cannot wait. Its reality shapes everything. So the question before us is this: can we still hold on to a different vision? Can we still speak within the prophetic tradition like that of Isaiah, who envisioned a future where they shall beat their swords into plowshares and their spears into pruning hooks, where nations shall not lift up sword against nation, neither shall they learn war anymore? This is from Isaiah 2:4. Can we still believe in such a Jerusalem? Because religious extremism stands in direct opposition to this vision. The violence we witnessed in that video stands in direct opposition to it. And so, yes, we must stay, but we do not stay silently and we do not stay passively. We stay with a message. We must stay as witnesses to another way. Through our presence, through our words, but also through our actions, through our churches, our schools, our hospitals, our institutions that serve all people, regardless of faith or background. So when I say we must stay, I don't mean we should stay for ourselves, but for the sake of all in that city, indeed this land. Because the future of Jerusalem must not be one of exclusion, but one of justice, peace, equality, and shared life. Because Jerusalem must not become a city of exclusion. It must remain and become a city for all humanity. So in conclusion, incidents like this should push us to go deeper. We must examine, as I said, challenge and when necessary, condemn the routes that lead to such acts of violence. We must call for accountability, not only for the attacker, but for the systems that shaped, enabled, and sustained this reality. And we must respond with a vision of peace, a vision of equality, a prophetic vision for Jerusalem. And let's be clear, we cannot arrive at that vision without justice, without accountability, without dismantling the reality of apartheid that exists in our land, and without confronting the ideologies that produce systems of oppression, excluding systems of oppression, exclusion, apartheid, and even genocide. And at the same time, as we resist ideologies that eliminate, we must be careful not to produce in response ideologies that eliminate. This is where our faith calls us to something deeper. As Christians, Jesus taught us to pray even for those who harm us. But before we do that today, we also pray for the victim. We pray for that nun, for her healing, for her recovery, for God's protection over her. We actually should thank God for her service and for the witness of all those who serve in that way. Many nuns, many monks, many clergy have dedicated their lives to Christ, to the church, and to service of others, often quietly, often sacrificially. And today we give thanks to them. We pray for the Christian community in Jerusalem, that they may not grow weary, that they may not live in fear. So we pray for comfort, for peace, for resilience. We pray for wisdom for church leaders and religious leaders, for courage to lead in truth, and for the strength to bring people together rather than divide people. And yes, we also pray for that young man and for all those who harbor hatred, who are shaped by fear, and who are tempted toward violence against those who are different from them. The God who transformed Saul can still transform hearts today. And so we pray for courage, courage to resist evil with good, courage to believe that darkness cannot drive out darkness, only light can, that hatred cannot drive out hatred, only love can. Words we remember, of course, from Martin Luther King Jr. May we have the courage to live this out, to be instruments of peace, not in a naive or passive way, but with boldness, with confrontation, with a willingness to speak truth to power. And above all, may we respond with a love that does not surrender to hatred, but transforms
3: that hatred. KCSBFM is schooling you on subgenres. 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
1: What you just heard was the Reverend Dr. Munzer Ishaq, Palestinian pastor of the Evangelical Lutheran Church of Hope in Ramallah, Palestine, and the founding director of the Bethlehem Institute for Peace and Justice, responding in a recent Christ at the Checkpoint podcast to the attack on the French Catholic nun in occupied Jerusalem by an Israeli man and the claims apartheid Israel makes that it is a safe haven for Christians in the Middle East. You've been listening to Arab Voices, a syndicated radio talk show that airs on dozens of radio stations in the U.S. and Europe since 2002. Our shows are archived online, and you can listen to them by visiting arabvoices.net. And that does it for the show today. Thanks for listening. This is Saeed, executive producer and host of Arab Voices. Until we meet next week, peace on earth.
4: Hi, this is KCSB's Hayden Stengler with your politics news brief. Let's get started. In local news, as a result of Trump's, quote, one big beautiful bill, end quote, or also known as HR1, that goes into effect this year, Medi-Cal in Santa Barbara will be impacted. This could leave an estimated 4,500 people to no longer be eligible for Medi-Cal, according to The Independent. Medicare is part of the Affordable Care Act and has been providing health care for over 15 years. Now, under HR1, many beneficiaries will now longer qualify for Medi-Cal due to not meeting the imposed work requirements or other new eligibility standards. This means the County of Santa Barbara will most likely have to reactivate its Indigent Care Program, which costs over $11.4 million a year. In national news, Texas Attorney General Ken Paxton has defeated Senator John Cornyn for the Republican Senate nomination, according to NBC News projection. Trump endorsed Paxton late last week, leading to Paxton's win over Cornyn, who has held the Senate seat since 2003. In his victory speech, Paxton thanked Trump, saying, quote, "When everyone in Washington told him to abandon me and abandon people in Texas, he didn't. Instead, he gave his full endorsement. President Trump is the leader of our party, and his endorsement is the most powerful force in politics," end quote. He added, saying, quote, "Tonight, we just sent a Texas-sized message to Washington," end quote. In international news, on Wednesday, the U.S. carried out new defense strikes on Iran, according to AP News. This follows President Trump commenting, "Iran is, quote, negotiating on fumes," end quote, and that he will not be rushed into a deal to end the conflict. According to U.S. officials speaking anonymously, U.S. Central Command forces intercepted and destroyed four Iranian one-way attack drones that were considered a threat near the Strait of Hormuz. The officials also stated that the U.S. military targeted an Iranian ground control station in Bandar Abbas that was preparing to launch a fifth drone. Thank you so much for listening. This is Hayden Stengler with KCSB News.
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Hello, friends of the Radio Waves. Happy Thursday. I am your host, Dean J. Blunt, and you're listening to Black to the Future here on KCSB FM in Santa Barbara at 91.9, where we discuss the establishment of Black identity in America and the ways in which it bled into many forms of art that we see in modern society. For today's episode, I decided that I wanted to share some Motown, some soul with you guys, and dive into their histories outside of the context of only music. For those who aren't as familiar with Motown or have heard the name being thrown around but never really learned the defining attributes of Motown, Motown was an American record label founded in Detroit and became just this unstoppable cultural force in the 1960s and on. The label was formed by former auto worker Berry Gordy Jr. at the start of 1959. It was sometime in January, I believe, and originally took on the name of Tomla Records, but was then incorporated as Motown Record Corporation sometime in 1960. And so, this label was the first major Black-owned label to achieve irrevocable success, as it was able to sustain itself within white audiences and spaces, which were the dominant critics of this time. So, what flew with them, flew with the world. And something really interesting and fun about Motown Records is you can tour it. Retrieved from www.motownmuseum.org, the legendary birthplace and studio headquarters is still alive and kicking, and actually shows you where Berry Gordy lived during the label's earliest days, along with the original recording equipment and the infamous Studio A, where a lot of today's, as well as back then's, greatest Motown hits were created. So yeah, that's something I found really, really cool. And so before we get into some of the music, I just wanted to share some characteristics of Motown. Something really surprising I found out while researching the genre is that it was meticulously engineered to sound good on tiny car radios and jukeboxes, you know, actual physical gadgets people use to listen to music. So, you know, they may not sound too high production when I play them now, but Berry Gordy, and this was taken from HoustonSymphony.org, but Berry Gordy had famously tested every mix on a cheap, tiny-sounding, what he called, quote, radio box, end quote, built by his chief engineer, Mike McLean, in order to ensure that the music punched through on your run-of-the-mill, everyday speakers. And in this music, the songs consisted of tambourines, hand claps, as well as makeshift instruments like wooden blocks that were stomped on the studio floor. They also had these very prominent and quite melodic bass lines that stood out in comparison to the standard pop recordings of the 60s. And definitely, just to give my flowers to James Jamerson, which, if the name doesn't ring a bell, was the legend of these bass lines, if not the only renowned Motown bassist of the time. Up until now, he was the one that drove the momentum of it in the 60s. Anyways, I feel we've established enough ground to get into some of the songs I have prepared today, starting you guys off with Hey Girl by the Ponderosa Twins plus one. Sit back and enjoy, and we will meet again in a beat.

Hello, friends of the Radio Waves. Happy Thursday. I am your host, Dean J. Blunt, and you're listening to Back to the Future here on KCSB FM in Santa Barbara at 91.9, where we discuss the establishment of Black identity in America and the ways in which it bled into many forms of art that we see in modern society. You just listened to Hey Girl by the Ponderosa Twins, Plus One, Let's Do It Over by the Summits, I'm a Loner by the Neurons, and I Could Never Be Happy by the Emotions. As I always say, I hope you guys enjoyed that little bundle of songs, and if not, at least found them entertaining. If you are just tuning in, for today's episode, I decided to share some Motown, some soul with you guys and dive into their histories outside of the context of only music. So with the songs you heard, they aren't exclusively Motown, as that title applies only to music released by the legendary Berry Gordy's Motown, Tabla, and so on and so forth labels, as we talked about in the mic break before. However, these songs share the same soulful DNA, vocal harmony traditions, and emotional depth that Motown helped popularize. You can really hear this in just the singing style alone and the lyrics as well if you pay close attention. Each song deals with themes of love and loss, righting one's wrongs, and everything related that helps evoke similar feelings from the listener, at least for me. But yeah, a lot of these songs come from rival regional music scenes, such as Hey Girl by the Ponderosa Twins Plus One, which was the first song you heard that was part of the Sweet Soul movement and recorded about a decade after Motown took over the world during the 60s and after. And to provide some context, the Sweet Soul movement relied a lot on softer, more falsetto lead vocals, which I feel you could definitely hear in these songs. A lot of these bands were male-fronted, but they all sort of sang at this very high register. And so yeah, with Let's Do It Over by the Summits, this song specifically was an independent DIY project recorded in DC to sort of counter the then, but also now, very massive and highly corporate Motown genre and label. Despite all that, however, I think it was Philadelphia Soul, Philly Soul as it was called, that was considered Motown's greatest rival within the 70s. The song I'm a Loner by the Neurons, which was the second to last song you heard, was kind of like the precursor to the disco rhythm we hear in songs that were coming out within this time, and it just contrasted heavily with Motown's more punchier and melodic rhythms. And so yeah, kind of being able to explore Motown outside of exclusively Motown songs, as there was a very specific designation in calling music Motown. But with that being said, I have more songs prepared for you guys, starting off with Look Up, Look Down by Soft Touch. Sit back and enjoy, and we will meet again in a beat.

guess you know I've been watching this very attractive lady. But you see, she's with this guy, and, well, I guess you know how those things go. But hopefully one day, she's gonna be walking past this way, and

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I let you treat me bad, let you make me sad.

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Happy Thursday. I am your host, Dean J. Bunt, and you're listening to Back to the Future here on KCSB-FM in Santa Barbara at 91.9. We discuss the establishment of Black identity in America and the ways in which it bled into many forms of art that we see in modern society. You just listened to Look Up, Look Down by Soft Touch, Just Because I Really Love You by Jerry Butler, Make Up for Lost Time by the Montclairs, Strickland and Patterson, Try It Babe by the Brothers of Soul, and He Didn't Make the Mountains Too High by the Ponderosa Twins Plus One. As I always say, I hope you guys enjoyed that little bundle of songs, and if not, I at least found them entertaining. If you're just tuning in for today's episode, I decided to share some Motown, some soul with you guys and dive into their histories outside of the context of only music, and more so specifically their cultural significance within the scenes. In the mic break before, I had forgotten to make the connection between Motown and the rival regional music scenes that I was playing songs out of, or more specifically, like, the common ground they shared with Motown, outside of just sharing similar musical or sonic DNA, I guess you could say. So I wanted to do that now. And so, yeah, the reasoning as to why a lot of these songs played in Motown get grouped together is because of the Northern Soul subculture. And so getting further into that, in the late 1960s and 1970s, youth clubs in the north of England became obsessed with fast-tempo American soul music, which meant they loved the Motown sound, but specifically adored its obscurity that, I guess, the obscurity it possessed at the time. So, like, there were basically these very passionate, very dedicated DJs who would scour around for forgotten B-sides and unreleased demos, especially the ones that had, as I stated before, the very fast driving stomp of mid-1960s Motown. So we have horn sections with these within these songs that people seem to really like, as well as the very prominent and obvious gospel-style vocals, which is a commonality within all the songs you've heard thus far and will soon hear. And you know that call-and-response structure we hear with the lead vocalist and backing harmonies. The lead vocalist, you know, shouting out, preaching to a choir, then the choir responding through the backing vocals and harmonies. And so, yeah, TLDR, Motown songs that failed commercially within Motown or American soul and their subcultures were what people wanted. And so that brings me to the second to last song you heard, which, to reiterate, was Try It Babe by the Brothers of Soul. And they were a trio releasing independently, consisting of members Fred Bridges, we have Richard Knight, and Bobby Eaton. And so they kind of teamed up as individuals who were incredibly immersed within the 1960s Detroit music scene and actually met working around places in Hitsville, which is where the studio headquarters of Motown is located. And so their music very much captured the same tempo that Motown kind of possessed. They had very punchy bass lines and they had the hand claps, you know, that classic Motown sound, but they didn't want to be tied to the whole corporate assembly line aspect of Motown, as it was really, really big during this time and only got bigger as we approached the 70s. And so they released that track, Try It Babe, on Zodiac Records, which was a Chicago and Detroit joint indie label run by Rick Williams. And so, yeah, I think that's really cool. They love the sound, but just didn't want to be immersed in Berry Gordy's like Motown empire specifically, which I love. And they have an amazing discography. The song Try It Babe is from, I guess, That Didn't Make Me a Loser album. And so I highly recommend checking it out. Anyways, I have more songs to play for you guys, starting off with, sorry, excuse me, had to clear my throat. I Choose You by Chicago Gangsters. Sit back and enjoy, and we will meet again in a beat.

Ah, you know, after all I put you through, you know what? It seems like we always meet on the same grounds. You're always waiting to take me back. Me sitting here with nowhere to go. But you know I've made it now. You know, it took me a long time to realize that you were the only one who really wanted me to make it. That meant a lot to me. Come here, baby.

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Do you like music? 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Hello, friends of the radio waves. Happy Thursday. I am your host, DJ Bunt, and you're listening to Back to the Future here on KCSB FM in Santa Barbara at 91.9, where we discuss the establishment of Black identity in America and the ways in which it bled into many forms of art that we see in modern society. You just listened to I Choose You by Chicago Gangsters, I've Done It Again by the Carmels, as well as If You Really Want to Make It by The Family Circle. As I always say, I hope you guys enjoyed that little bundle of songs, and if not, at least found them entertaining. If you're just tuning in for today's episode, we explored some Motown, some soul, as well as dove into their histories outside of the context of only music, but the cultural significance of their respective scenes and subcultures. Quickly getting into the songs that you heard, the first being I Choose You by Chicago Gangsters. This song I felt had or has a very late era version of Motown to it, as it was released in 1974 and does a great job of bridging this gap between the more classic 1960s Motown and the heavier, more smoother sounds of 1970s soul, because within the song we get the energetic, punchy percussion but also the very same soul sentiments of the soft falsetto lead vocals that we have in early 70s and late 70s soul. Specifically regarding the instrumentation this song consists of, they have these like dramatic, it has these like very dramatic violins and very elegant horn arrangements. We also get a lot of dialogue from the lead singer or speaker, and it was very much designed to give off that raw R&B sound with very obvious inspirations from the popular Motown sound of the time to give it more appeal, I guess you could put it. But where it steps away from that, as well as the other two songs you just heard, is that it comes from Philly and Chicago soul, which rely more on emotion within the vocals and creating atmosphere rather than bringing energy. Anyways, that is all that I have for you guys today. Thank you so much for tuning in. Stay tuned for Folk L Point, and I will see you guys next week. Bye-bye.

0: Next, May 29th and 30th features 20th anniversary showings of David R. Ellis's 2006 internet sensation, the action thriller Snakes on a Plane, in which an FBI agent, Samuel L. Jackson, takes on a plane full of venomous snakes released to kill a witness on a flight from Honolulu with Juliana Margulies. June 5th and 6th brings us the local premiere of Marama, a new Maori gothic revenge horror set in Victorian England in 1859.
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My name is Elle, and this is the Folk L Point, where we try to understand exactly what folk music is. And today I am doing a little chamber folk theme, which I'm super excited about. If you were able to tell from that previous track, we started out with El Baile by Julio y Augusto. This one just had a really very gentle, I want to say gentle sensibility. I don't know if that's the correct term that I'm looking for, but this is just had a very like gentle sound to it. And in case you aren't aware, chamber folk comes from chamber music, which is a form of classical music that is composed for like a more small, intimate group of instruments, but it involves like classical elements such as like violin, cello, like woodwind instruments, some horns, but it's supposed to be for a more intimate setting. And so chamber folk kind of incorporates this chamber music, like classical style, and also has like folk elements with acoustic guitar, which isn't as common within like chamber music or orchestral music in general. So it just incorporates folk elements with chamber music. And this one, I think there was in El Baile, there was definitely acoustic guitar to be heard within this. And in addition to like singing and lyrics, which also isn't very common within chamber music itself. So that's kind of also how you can tell that it's leaning more towards chamber folk or maybe even chamber jazz or something. But it still had some beautiful violin. It had some just like extra elements that made it like more rich. So I guess during this episode, be on the lookout for fun little instruments like that in order to kind of like create a more rich experience of the music. So I'm very excited for this today. I really enjoyed listening to the first track, and I'm going to enjoy listening to these next tracks. So the next song that I'm going to play for you guys is Tangan Hampa Kaki Telengjang by Tiga Pagi. So I hope you enjoy.

来。

Hello, hello, hello, everyone. You are listening to KCSB FM in Santa Barbara, 91.9. My name is Elle, and this is the Folk Elle Point, where we try to understand exactly what folk music is. And today, my theme is chamber folk. And if you're not aware of what that is, this is based off of chamber music, which is a form of classical music that tends to be a little bit smaller scale and more intimate, but still involves like classical elements, such as a lot of like string influences, woodwind instruments, some horns, sometimes percussion, and then within chamber folk, it's also mixed with folk elements such as, you know, having lyrics involved or an acoustic guitar. So the song that we just heard was Paper Horses by Ed Askew. I really love Ed Askew. I found him in K-Juice. This is the training program here at KCSB in order to have your own show on the air, and I've played him like pretty consistently ever since, just because I feel really gravitated like towards his voice, and he likes to use an instrument that I'm a really big fan of, I'm pretty sure is the auto harp, which kind of creates this like harpsichord-esque like tinny sound, even though it's a little bit of a string instrument, or it is a string instrument, not a little bit. So it creates kind of a similar sound, but I guess the harpsichord is also technically a string instrument, even though it's piano. Yeah, so I really like that aspect of it. And I have my KCSB buddy in here, and we were talking, which is when you are in K-Juice, you get paired up with an existing show to kind of like show, to be able to show the ropes of like the control room. But we were kind of talking about how his voice sounds very familiar, and I said it was very like Leonard Cohen-esque. And she had mentioned how it was like a little bit higher, a little bit, but still sounds very familiar. And I liked the quirky little lyrics on this one for sure. I liked how he was talking about like children that he taught, and he was like, they brought me wine. Yes, they did. And then he mentioned like beer and chips, and he took like an interesting pause, so I thought that this one had fun little lyrics to go along with it. The song before that was Era Mais de Sem by Jose Mario Branco. This one was a little spooky. This one was the one that kind of like, or not kind of, it devolved at the end and turned into like dogs barking, like a very high-pitched like whining noise from the dogs, and there was just like a big explosion of noise that kind of seemed a little bit out of character, because it kind of just started like devolving. But this one had a little bit of like a bossa nova-esque like sound to it, and there definitely was like a lot of orchestral elements that aren't very seen in folk music. But this definitely like became a little bit spookier, and there was like layered vocals that were like artificially high pitched, kind of almost like Alvin and the Chipmunks-esque, like just very not high pitched naturally. So it just created a very experimental and unique sound that I really appreciated, and I thought was fun, because it's just like sometimes things get a little weird, and I kind of appreciated like the artistic choices that was made within this. The song before that was En Nuestra Casa by Joan Manuel Serrat. I really like this one as well. This one had also, I think, like a harpsichord-esque like little tinny sound to it, which I really enjoy. I think I like tend to gravitate towards instruments that sound like that, but that was very apparent throughout this song. So it kind of had a little bit more of like a piano reliance a little bit, but again, that's not a piano isn't something super common within folk music. I have another show on the air, which is Wednesdays at 2 p.m. with my co-host Sarah, and we were talking about chamber folk yesterday, and she had asked me if it was kind of, we played folk music yesterday, and she asked me if it was traditional of piano to be in folk music, and I commented that it was more traditional of chamber folk, which is kind of why I classified this one more as a chamber folk track. And then the first song of that section was Tangan Hampa Kaki Telenjang by Tigi Pagi. And this one was a little bit of a longer track with a little bit high-pitched vocals, but again, something that I really appreciated, and it had like a lot of different orchestral elements going on, so that's kind of just like the unifying theme of today. But yeah, we're going to get into my next section. This one is going to be a little bit more instrumental reliance. It's not going to be as many lyrics, but some tracks are going to still have lyrics. And this one, I'm going to say, is going to be a little bit like more foreboding and a little bit spooky. There's just something a little
a little darker about this section. So you'll see what I mean when you listen to it, but I think I'm still very excited for it. So I'm going to start out. The next song I'm going to play for you guys is The Midlands by Saul Adam Zwecki. So I hope you enjoy.

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You are listening to KCSB FM in Santa Barbara 91.9. My name is Elle, and this is the Folk Elle Point, where we try to understand exactly what folk music is. And if you are just tuning in, I am doing a show today on chamber folk. And just another reminder, if you're not aware of what that is, or you're not super familiar, chamber folk is based on chamber music, which is a form of classical music that is composed of a more like intimate setting. So it's often played in like a smaller room and involves less instruments but still has classical elements to it, such as, you know, a lot of string instruments, some woodwinds, horns, etc. And then chamber folk specifically incorporates elements of chamber music as well as folk music, so some acoustic guitar in there and lyrics as well. But the song that we just heard was Mein Ruhplatz by Cinderwell. This one felt a little bit like chant-like. It was kind of putting me in a trance, and this whole section, I explained my last mic break, but this one was a little bit like spookier, a little bit more foreboding. There was something ominous about it. And this one was very like stripped down for the most part. Like there was just, I think, like maybe a cello in the background and like her vocals, and it almost sounded like there was like an echoey effect on her, or like it sounded kind of far away, not super intimate sounding, which kind of made it feel a little bit more ominous, I suppose. But then towards the end, there became a little bit more of the string elements that kind of, I don't know, it provided like a good build up and like a good end to the song, like a good satisfying conclusion. And I love string instruments. I love violin. I love viola. I used to play the viola in like fourth grade. Just a very, very beautiful end to the song. The song before that was Goren Spur by Sylvia Woods. This one was an instrumental track, but again was very very ominous. There was something a little spooky about it. I think there was like some harp in there, which is a very beautiful instrument, but when played in a specific way can be very foreboding. But this one was a little bit more slower. I think what kind of made this section feel a little spookier was the fact that it kind of took a second to like slow down and be present with everything in the song. Like, I didn't really feel the need to speed up the elements that were occurring. It kind of was spooky for the sake of, like, I don't know, just taking a second to take everything in. So I kind of appreciated slowing down a little bit in this section. But yeah, there was just a little bit, like, the slower elements and long, drawn-out notes that I think contributed to the whole atmosphere of it all. And then the first song of that section was The Midlands by Saul Adamczewski. This one, I said, I was talking to Adrian, my KCSB buddy, and I said, like, I couldn't really tell if he was speaking, I mean, obviously he was speaking in English for part of it, but for some of it, I couldn't really tell if it was English or another language, because I know that, in this album, Adventures in Limbo, he also, like, uses, another language, which I'm not exactly sure of what it is right now, but, so I was kind of enjoying, the kind of ominousness of not being aware of kind of like, I don't know, there was just like a lot of mixture of like the vocal elements going on and a little bit of the obscurity that kind of also made it a little bit maybe spookier. And then also his vocal elements were very like drawn out and slow. So yeah, this was a little bit of a slower, softer section, but not necessarily in, obviously not in a bad way. I really enjoyed tuning in and slowing down. But we're going to get into the last section of the day. The hour is closing upon us shortly, but we still have some more music, so don't fret. But the next song I'm going to play for you guys is Su Mugi by Baobab and Harika Nakamura. So I hope you enjoy.

Hello, hello, hello, everyone. You are listening to KCSB FM in Santa Barbara 91.9. My name is Elle, and this is the Folk L Point, where we try to understand exactly what folk music is. And as a reminder, today I am doing chamber folk. A little quick introduction, if you're not aware, chamber folk is based off of chamber music, which is a type of classical music often performed in a more intimate setting, so it involves less instruments, but still a very classical instruments, one might say. And chamber folk specifically incorporates chamber music with folk elements. So that's what we've been listening to so far today. The song that we just heard was Le Feu by Skolli Selversen. I really like this one. This one was a very, it was an instrumental track, but it felt very, very gentle, almost like jazzy. I feel like chamber folk and chamber jazz tend to kind of incorporate similar elements, especially I think with chamber jazz, it might be a little bit more involved with improvisation, but this kind of reminded me of chamber jazz a little bit. It was just very gentle throughout, something that I just really enjoyed listening to kind of take us out of today. We've had some crazier tracks, so this one was a nice and gentle little send-off. But then the one before that was Sumugi by Baobab and Haruka Nakamura. This one had very beautiful vocals that I really appreciated. There was a lot of beautiful violin on here, so there's where the chamber element comes in. So we're reaching the end of the hour today. I felt very grateful to be here. We're wrapping up the end of the year at UCSB, so I'm feeling very kind of sentimental lately. And I've been programming for a year, and I'll be here for another year, but people are leaving and things are happening and things are changing around the station a little bit. So I just feel very grateful to be here, and I appreciate you tuning into KCSB FM in Santa Barbara. Stay tuned for more great programming. We have Sax and the City by DJ Lady coming up next. But I'm going to play a quick song, a little snippet of a song. I'm going to play I Know Your Name by Jeff Hansen before we go. So I hope you enjoy this last song. And again, thank you so much for tuning in to KCSB FM in Santa Barbara, and I will catch you all next week.

0: Carbon monoxide is a colorless, odorless, tasteless gas known as the silent killer, because many people do not realize they're being poisoned until it's too late. Initial symptoms of CO poisoning often mimic the flu, including headaches, dizziness, and nausea, and are often misdiagnosed. You can't see or smell carbon monoxide, but at high levels it can kill a person in just minutes. Carbon monoxide is produced whenever any fuel, such as gas, oil, kerosene, wood, or charcoal, is burned. If appliances that burn fuel are maintained and used properly, the amount of CO produced is usually not hazardous. However, if appliances are not working properly or are used incorrectly, dangerous levels of CO can result. Hundreds of people die accidentally every year from CO poisoning caused by malfunctioning or improperly used fuel-burning appliances. Even more die from CO produced by idling cars. Fetuses, infants, elderly people, and people with anemia or with a history of heart or respiratory diseases can be particularly susceptible. The Santa Barbara Fire Department reminds people that CO poisoning is easily preventable with a working carbon monoxide alarm. This has been a public service announcement from the Santa Barbara County Fire Department and KCSB-FM in Santa Barbara.
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2: I used to drive a Cadillac right down the passing lane.
1: What is a cooperative? The International Cooperative Alliance defines a cooperative, or a co-op, as, quote, an autonomous association of persons united voluntarily to meet their common economic, social, and cultural needs and aspirations through a jointly owned and democratically controlled enterprise, end quote. In food cooperatives, for example, the products on the shelves are determined by the community's needs and the wishes of its members. Co-ops use a low-profit model, reinvesting profits back into the community, unlike national grocery chains, where profits often go to distant shareholders. This reinvestment can support local vendors, workers, and community programs. Merchandising manager of the Isla Vista Food Co-op, Steve Snyder, sees cooperatives as a place for community members to learn more about food and where it comes from.
3: It's a place where people who are asking questions about things when it comes to food sourcing.

Good afternoon, everybody. You're listening to KCSB FM in Santa Barbara. This is your local, non-commercial, educational, and independently run radio station here in the 805, sitting right beneath Stork Tower. My name's DJ Lady, and this is my show, Sax in the City, taking place every Thursday at 1 p.m. Super stoked to be here on the airwaves with you all on this very foggy afternoon. For today's episode, although my show is technically a jazz show, but I like to lean a lot more eclectic just because I explore a lot of different jazz subgenres, which ultimately kind of just like become their own entity, and basically this is an eclectic show to me. Maybe not on the program guide, but anyways, this show is definitely leaning a bit more folky today. That was just kind of the vibe that today was calling to me for, so I hope you enjoy. This first song we have is by an artist named Peter Gilroy, and I just have a funny little, anecdotal story about how I came across this artist and this song. But basically, a year ago, I was in SLO hanging out with some friends, and we were at Nautical Bean, a little coffee shop up there. And, we're just kikiing, talking, whatever, chatting it up. And this dude approaches us and starts hitting on my friend. He's like, "Hey, you single?" And she was like, "Yeah, but I'm not looking for anything," a typical answer to a random man that approaches you. And he was like, "All right," and just walked away, which is like, okay, thank you, very respectful. And then about 30 seconds later, he circles on back and is like, "Well, you ladies look like you'd enjoy good music, though." And we're like, well, yes, we do. And so he gave us his artist name, Peter Gilroy. And then I gave his stuff a listen. I was like, wait, this is actually pretty good and kind of fits into my show theme in a way. It's not specifically jazz, objectively, but it's got some sax in there for Sax in the City. So anyways, this is She Had Eyes That Would Make God Blush by Peter Gilroy here on KCSB FM in Santa Barbara.

0: discovered from above. So soon the plume I know ballooned, from whom would light the cherry of my gloom and call it my love.
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You're listening to KCSB FM in Santa Barbara. My name's DJ Lady, and this is my show, Sax in the City, taking place every Thursday at 1. Today's episode is an eclectic mix, kind of straying away from the jazz that I typically spin here. I've been programming for about a year and a half, and as much as I love and adore jazz, it's fun to switch it up every so often, and yeah, I hope you're enjoying this kind of like folky-esque mix. I guess I would describe it as a very kind of like melancholic mix, feeling very pensive on this foggy Thursday. Anyways, you just heard Wanderer by The Lavenders, and this specific song comes off of this really cool collaborative album called Driftless Dreamers in Cuca County. One of my friends introduced me to it, and it's a very, like, I don't know, niche, random collaborative album that I guess a bunch of different artists worked on at different times, and eventually it got released. But yeah, some of the songs like have no like artist credit even, it just says unknown. But some of them, like this one by The Lavenders, does in fact. It's a really cool album, you should check it out if you're into folk and somewhat local folk, California folk. But yeah, once again, that is Driftless Dreamers in Cuca County. The song before that was My Love by The Martyr Group. Big Swong by Nagasaki Swim was prior to that. Lightning Song by Early Flea was before that one. Baba Stilts and OK Kaya were before that with their song I Believe in Love. And another song off of this collaborative album, When She Finds the Way. There's no artist credit to attribute that to, but I really like that song. And of course, Peter Gilroy started us off with She Had Eyes That Would Make God Blush. Yeah, I was thinking about it more after I got off the mic, that little story I told you guys at the beginning about how I got introduced to that song. And you know what? At the end of the day, like, I think the life lesson with that is just always shoot your shot. And in the sense that, not in the romantic way, but in the sense that, like, put your name out there, and he did, and now his song's on the radio, so that's awesome. And maybe it didn't particularly go as he wanted in the romantic sense, but you know what? Life goes on, and I'm glad he introduced himself and gave us this awesome song. Coming up next, we've got a song by The Chieftones, The Sun Is Shining, which it isn't. Well, it is. Behind the clouds. I'm sorry, I lied. Coming up next is Frisco Flower Tale. And yes, I did put a lot of these, a lot of songs off of this collaborative Driftless Dreamers album, just because I really enjoy it, and I think it's perfect for a day like today, and very eclectic, and each artist kind of implements their own spunk and individuality in the songs, even though it's all coming off the same album. So I hope you enjoy. Stay tuned here on KCSB FM in Santa Barbara.

First we met, those moments in the meadow, neath the mountain, by the river, and the stories that she told I won't forget.

Thanks for staying tuned into KCSB-FM in Santa Barbara. This is Sax in the City, and I'm your host for the hour, DJ Lady, where we're listening to an eclectic mix for a foggy day. You just heard The Meaning of Love by Perfect Angels featuring Gaspard Six. Perfect Angels are really cool. Canadian-based French band, and they also have an alternative band name as well, Feeble is Glauk, and I've played them a lot on my show, especially last year. I listened to a lot of Feeble is Glauk, so you should check them out if you liked that last one. Prior to that was This Lovely Day Is Mine by Georgette Beltran. Heaven Help the Working Girl by Janet Kay was before that. I really like that song. Anytime I'm at work, it kind of plays through my mind. Such a true notion. The Sun is Shining by the Chieftones was prior to that, and Frisco Flower Tale by Curly Fields started us off today. With all of these songs, I'm trying to find like a connecting factor to kind of justify the playlist, but honestly, it's like I keep saying, I feel like my keyword on this show is eclectic, but that's what it is, honestly, today, and yeah, it's been really good to switch it up. Love jazz always, but, you know, you gotta switch it up sometimes. Gotta switch it up. Let's see. I'm trying to see how I can connect this as well, but basically, a prominent thing in my life this past week is I've been seeing a lot of horror movies. And I'm, like, sitting in the studio right now with the headphones on. And, like, even though it's the bright of day, I'm, like, freaked out. It's probably not good for my nervous system. But, I've been watching a lot of clips about the upcoming Backrooms movie. I'm gonna go see it tonight. It looks so spooky! And I also saw Obsession twice this past week. Phenomenal film, and even though the film itself is very, like, horror, gory, good, just, like, the commentary surrounding it all is what makes it super top tier for me, so recommend checking those films out as well. If you didn't already know, both of the directors are, like, super young, and it's just so cool to see, this new talent arising and, like, people my age directing these crazy films and having, like, such crazy horror ideas. It's inspiring, but also kind of like, whoa, like, how do you think of that, you know? But yeah, I've just been thinking a lot about horror films recently, and although this playlist really has no correlation to that, just wanted to talk about it for a moment. It's been on my mind. But anyways, let's continue with our playlist for the day. Up next, we have Heartline by Sulkworm. So make sure to stay tuned here on KCSB FM in Santa Barbara.

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You just heard Trash Mountain by Lily Seabird. Prior to that was Nothing Denied by Preloaded Spoon, and Silkworm's Heartline started us off. Once again, this is Sax in the City, taking place every Thursday at 1 p.m. We are wrapping up our eclectic Gloomy Day show. Hope you all enjoyed the randomness of it, but cohesiveness in my eyes. Not many more comments to add, but wishing you all a wonderful weekend, and if you're heading into finals like me, best of luck. Home stretch. I'm a senior, and this is my final quarter. It's pretty hard. It's tough out here, but we're getting through it, and I'm so lucky to have this as my outlet to take a moment to myself between studying and, you know, working on projects and whatnot. So, hope you all have a wonderful rest of your day, and stay tuned here on KCSB for more amazing programming coming up next. I'm going to play one more song called Lady Blue by Cigarro Inn, and then that's all. But thanks for hanging out on the airwaves with me as always.

message with your name and where you're calling from at the beep. All right, let's get started. Today we will begin with Clint Gant and Chanson. You're listening to Secondhand Sounds, where I play songs that make you feel, make you move, and make you groove, right here on KCSB 91.9 FM in Santa Barbara and online at kcsb.org.

That was Dreamer by Joyce Harris off of the album The Domino Story. The Domino Story is a compilation album that highlights the music of Domino Records, which was a local Austin label, and it features some previously unreleased a cappella recordings. Before that, we heard the Detroit-based group Bobby Smith and the Dream Girls and their song Now He's Gone. I also played Lula Reed's song Your Love Keeps Working on Me, as well as Push a Little Harder by Clarence Reed and the Del Miras from Miami. And we started the set with I Need You So by Clint Gant, excuse me, and Chanson. Up next, we have Elsie May. Keep it tuned to KCSB 91.9 FM in Santa Barbara and online at kcsb.org.

That was I Can't Stand It by North Carolina native Thelma Jones. I also played Marlena Shaw's song Liberation Conversation off of her 1969 album The Spice of Life. We also heard from Irma Franklin with a cover of Hold On, I'm Coming. In that same vein, we heard Soul Girl by the Arkansas-based group Jean and the Darlings, which was comprised of two sisters, Jean's daughter, and a family friend. And we started the set with All of Me by Elsie May, who was previously one of James Brown's backup singers before releasing music herself. Up next, we have Yvonne Fair. 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

0: Yeah, we got the feeling now. We got the feeling now.
1: Shut up, Al Green.
0: Oh, boy. That'll... All right, man. God damn.

That was the Baltimore soul group, the Whatnots, and their 1970 song, Message from a Black Man. Before that, we heard Have a Little Faith by Benny Lattimore. In 2017, Lattimore was inducted into the Blues Hall of Fame, and I've been listening to him more and more. I think I'm going to try to sprinkle him in maybe into the next show, too. I also played Wee's 1977 song, I Think I Am in Love with You, from the psychedelic soul concept album You Can Fly on My Aeroplane, which highlighted themes of escapism, fantasy, and masquerades. I've really been enjoying it. And for some fun, I played Al Green's cover of I Wanna Hold Your Hand. I think I played that song on my very first show on KCSB in 2008, so it was really special to include that today. And we started the set with Tell Me Something Good by the very feisty Yvonne Fair, who was also in the group The Chantels and the James Brown Review. Up next, we have Scott 3. 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

0: That was the 1969 cover Jumpin' Jack Flash by Long Beach native Thelma Houston. I also played Crossing Over the Bridge by Inez Fox, who started her career being in a band with her older brother Charlie Fox. Before that, we heard the Bronx girl group The Jeanettes doing Sunshine, and we started the set with Runnin' Wild Ain't Gonna Help You by Scott Three, which was a band comprised of three brothers from Detroit originally before moving to Atlanta, where they were regular performers in the Georgia area. We'll be back after a short break. Keep it tuned to Secondhand Sounds on KCSB 91.9 FM in Santa Barbara.
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3: Hi, this is KCSB's Hayden Stengler with your politics news brief. Let's get started. In local news, as a result of Trump's, quote, one big beautiful bill, end quote, or also known as HR1, that goes into effect this year, Medi-Cal in Santa Barbara will be impacted. This could leave an estimated 4,500 people to no longer be eligible for Medi-Cal, according to The Independent. Medicare is part of the Affordable Care Act and has been providing health care for over 15 years. Now, under HR1, many beneficiaries will no longer qualify for Medi-Cal due to not meeting the imposed work requirements or other new eligibility standards. This means the County of Santa Barbara will most likely have to reactivate its Indigent Care Program, which costs over $11.4 million a year. In national news, Texas Attorney General Ken Paxton has defeated Senator John Cornyn for the Republican Senate nomination, according to NBC News projection. Trump endorsed Paxton late last week, leading to Paxton's win over Cornyn, who has held the Senate seat since 2003. In his victory speech, Paxton thanked Trump, saying, quote, "When everyone in Washington told him to abandon me and abandon people in Texas, he didn't. Instead, he gave his full endorsement. President Trump is the leader of our party, and his endorsement is the most powerful force in politics," end quote. He added, saying, quote, "Tonight, we just sent a Texas-sized message to Washington," end quote. In international news, on Wednesday, the U.S. carried out new defense strikes on Iran, according to AP News. This follows President Trump commenting, "Iran is, quote, negotiating on fumes," end quote, and that he will not be rushed into a deal to end the conflict. According to U.S. officials speaking anonymously, U.S. Central Command forces intercepted and destroyed four Iranian one-way attack drones that were considered a threat near the Strait of Hormuz. The officials also stated that the U.S. military targeted an Iranian ground control station in Bandar Abbas that was preparing to launch a fifth drone. Thank you so much for listening. This is Hayden Stengler with KCSB News.
0: We will start the second half of today's show with the Eptones and Cobra. You are listening to Secondhand Sounds, where I play songs that make you feel, make you move, and make you groove. 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

As I awoke this morning, I had a question to ask the world. I asked, where is love? I was told love is understanding, truth, and peace of mind, satisfaction of soul, and sometimes just being kind. Until by a hermit, I was told. He said, son, there's no one born of woman can tell you from self. You must go out into the world and find out for yourself.

It's hard to tell where there's love. 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And where there is truth, there is love. Where there is love, there is truth. Where there is lies, there is nothing. So I'm going to tell you.

was Where Is the Love by the Aquatics, which is a high school funk band from Hampton, Virginia. They released their only album while still in high school. Before that, we heard Why Can't There Be Love by Dee Edwards, a soul singer from Alabama who was also a really talented painter. I also played the Bohemian group Dry Bread and the song Words to My Song. And we started the set with Ten Compasión by the Eptones and Cobra, which was released in April of this year. Up next, we have Alagote Ojo and his Sounds of Joy. 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

That was Duyo by the Somalian group The Durdur Band. Before that, we heard You Can't Change a Man by Nigerian artist Chrissy Essien, who is known as Nigeria's Lady of Songs. I also played Love and Death by Ebo Taylor, who I saw in Austin, Texas a few months ago when he performed with his sons at the age of 89 years old. It was very cool. And we started the set with Mom Yenewa and the Alagot Oho and his Sounds of Joy, which is a very powerful all-female choir. Up next, we have Laraji. Keep it tuned to KCSB 91.9 FM in Santa Barbara and online at kcsb.org.

0: That was Romare's song All Night. He uses a sample, and for the life of me, I cannot locate the original artist. So if this is ringing a bell for you, please let me know, because I would love to find the original artist and play the original song on the show. Before that, we heard Shopping Cart by the kind of disco-ish group Parallel Dance Ensemble. I also played Love, Love, Love by the Ghanaian highlife band Bossa Bossa, as well as the instrumental version of the 2011 song Serious Drug by Wild Cookie. And we started the set with I Can Only Bliss Out for Days by Laraji off of the album Vision Songs Volume 1. The issuing label describes it as an album that is, quote, located at the intersection of New Age and Gospel, his outlier and magnum opus, the feel-good DIY tape of the century. And that's it for me, folks. 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You can call 805-253-3091. 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
4: 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The Santa Barbara County Department of Behavioral Wellness invites the community to turn awareness into action by taking part in a month-long effort to support mental wellness through connection with others, community participation, and self-care. 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Dozens of buildings across the county will be lit green, the national color for mental health awareness. More information about these mental health events and resources can be found at countyofsb.org/behavioral-wellness.

Hi, folks. It's Dick Flax, and it's the Culture of Protest. And you just, of course, you heard TAPS, which was the memorial bugle call dating back to the Civil War. And it's a way of introducing a post-Memorial Day edition of the Culture of Protest. I want to always, every year, observe a Memorial Day by making it into an anti-war observance, tapping into the rather large musical literature of anti-war protest songs of one type or another. And these include songs from the Civil War period. We'll be sampling those, but even going back centuries before that, the whole genre, you might say, of Irish anti-war songs, Irish people being colonized by the British. And one consequence of that was substantial sacrifice of young Irish lives in British wars. And that was really the seedbed of a lot of songs. So that's, we go back in time, but we'll also come up to the present within the next hour. So stay tuned. Let's begin with a song that Cy Conn wrote, and Joe Jenks put out an album of Cy Conn songs. And it starts with a reference to Memorial Day's origins in the Civil War. So I think it's a good way to begin. And then we'll hear one of the number of songs dating back from the Civil War that grieve the loss of loved ones in the war. Somebody's Darling. There was an album of Civil War songs put out some time ago. This is an excellent song by Kathy Mattea from that. So that's how we'll begin our Memorial Day, post-Memorial Day culture of protest.

I think the most typical kind of anti-war song from the traditional folk song literature starts with the grieving about the loss of a loved one and focusing on the individual loss, but then there's an implication, sometimes a very explicit one, that war itself needs to be opposed rejected or protested against. And here are three classic songs from that folk song tradition. Paul Robeson sang a version of The Minstrel Boy, which is maybe the most well-known of the folk song that I'm referring to. Mrs. McGrath, another extremely popular song. And the version that I'm going to play of Mrs. McGrath was done quite a number of years ago by a group called the Harvesters. And this was a group of people in the late 50s that were good friends of mine. They put out one excellent recording, but they didn't stay together as a group. But it features among the quartet Ethel Rame, who went on to be one of the great folklore figures of collectors and performers, especially Eastern European song. But here she's joined with her then husband, Walter Rame. Ronnie Gluck and Joyce Bittman were married at that time as well, and they were this young group of the Harvesters, really pretty close to teenagers at the time of this recording. But it's one of the best versions of Mrs. McGrath. And then we'll hear Joan Baez doing another Irish folk song of this sort that she recorded. And, of course, we need her voice on a Memorial Day program, because if there's any single singer of our time who represented opposition to war in her life and performance, it was Joan Baez, and is to this day, for that matter.

Well, the 60s were obviously one of the most fertile periods for anti-war protest, not only in the streets, but musically. And we did a program just a couple of weeks ago focused on anti-war songs from that era. But I want to play two on this episode that have a more general meaning for Memorial Day. One is the great song by Eric Bogle. The band played Waltzing Matilda, which references World War I and the taking of Australian troops to the Battle of Gallipoli. It was sung a lot in the 60s and since. And then Masters of War was one of the great Dylan songs of the 60s. His birthday is this week, so that's one reason for featuring his songs. And this one, however, Masters of War, this performance by Eddie Vedder at a big bash celebrating Dylan some years ago at Madison Square Garden. It's a tremendous performance of that song.

Well, Masters of War, in a way, such a contemporary song for our time, because we are in a situation really beyond anything I've experienced in my life, where powerful figures like our own Trump, like Putin, like Netanyahu, can wage war without the support of the population that they rule, especially in the U.S., but including in Russia and to some extent even in Israel. Well, the Iraq War was like that almost from the beginning. It did have some major support at first, but as it went on more and more, it was opposed, resisted, and including sung against. And one of the really great songs from that period was by Tom Waits, which captures, like so many of the songs that are anti-war, the sense of hopelessness and futility and despair that people in battle or their loved ones are experiencing as a theme for a song. It seems to be perennial. And Tom Waits wrote one of the really wonderful examples of that. And Michael Franti went over to Iraq and spent a good deal of time with troops there, came back and made a whole album of songs that reflected the attitudes that he was experiencing in the field, put to song. And one example of a really excellent song, again, coming out of the Iraq War, but having very contemporary to our time pertinence and use. So two songs from that period some years ago, 15, 20 years ago, but actually, and sadly and frighteningly, songs we still feel a great deal of resonance with, I think, at least I do.

Well, I've said before on this program that I think we're living now through a period of enormous explosion of protest music in the streets and in the studios and online. And some of that is more and more, of course, anti-war specifically. But there's something really interesting and strange that has happened online that I wanted to feature. And that's the emergence of productions from Iran, like Lego films, that are direct attacks on the U.S. war on Iran. They are being described often when they're referred to in the media at all as propaganda from Iran. And maybe so, but people who are producing it, which they call themselves explosive media now. Anyway, they say they're independent and grassroots. And because of AI, they're able to produce these remarkable, visually remarkable stuff. And there's one song they came out with that really is useful on a Memorial Day program. It's a pretty terrific anti-war song directed at the Iraq on the Iran war, but more generally, and summing up a lot of the themes we've been hearing from the past of anti-war songs. So feature this explosive media. I think they keep getting banned from YouTube, but they're available and getting a good deal of play, much to the distress, I think, of some people in official position and some media coverage as well. So I'm going to try to keep following what that's all about. I'm hoping, not really believing, but hoping that they are really a grassroots independent of the regime in Iran, and somehow reaching the world through this remarkably creative media exercise. And we're going to close with a new recording of one of the classic anti-war songs. Last night, I had the strangest dream. Chris Matthews, she put out a single a couple of weeks ago, and we'll close with her rendition of that. Such a perfect song, I think, for this moment, because Trump is claiming that, in fact, peace is being hammered out in rooms just like the song dreams of, but one cannot give much credibility to his claims. There are dreams that people in the human race have had for generations. We can continue to hope for it, and maybe one day it will happen.

0: Are you tired, like, all the time? Here's a couple things that might help. Maintain a healthy diet and avoid heavy meals. Limit your consumption of caffeine and alcohol, and any other drugs for that matter. Keep your mind and body active during the day with physical activity and mental exercises. Go to bed at the same time every night and wake up at the same time every morning. And when it is time to wake up, don't hit that snooze bar. Just get up and start your day.
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6: What can you do if you see ICE? 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If you see ICE agents, it is within your legal rights as U.S. citizens under California Penal Code 148, Section G, right to document, to follow and record them as long as you do not interfere with their actions. This documentation can help with immigrants' cases. If you witness ICE action, you may also want to express to the immigrants being taken and the surrounding community these basic rights. 1. You have the right to remain silent. 2. Do not open your doors without a warrant, signed by a judge, not an immigration officer. And 3. Do not sign anything.
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8: KCSB's Hayden Stengler with your politics news brief. Let's get started. In local news, as a result of Trump's, quote, one big beautiful bill, end quote, or also known as HR1, that goes into effect this year, Medi-Cal in Santa Barbara will be impacted. This could leave an estimated 4,500 people to no longer be eligible for Medi-Cal, according to The Independent. Medicare is part of the Affordable Care Act and has been providing health care for over 15 years. Now, under HR1, many beneficiaries will no longer qualify apply for Medi-Cal due to not meeting the imposed work requirements or other new eligibility standards. This means the County of Santa Barbara will most likely have to reactivate its Indigent Care Program, which costs over $11.4 million a year. In national news, Texas Attorney General Ken Paxton has defeated Senator John Cornyn for the Republican Senate nomination, according to NBC News projection. Trump endorsed Paxton late last week, leading to Paxton's win over Cornyn, who has held the Senate seat since 2003. In his victory speech, Paxton thanked Trump, saying, quote, "When everyone in Washington told him to abandon me and abandon people in Texas, he didn't. Instead, he gave his full endorsement. President Trump is the leader of our party, and his endorsement is the most powerful force in politics," end quote. He added, saying, quote, "Tonight, we just sent a Texas-sized message to Washington," end quote. In international news, on Wednesday, the U.S. carried out new defense strikes on Iran, according to AP News. This follows President Trump commenting, "Iran is, quote, negotiating on fumes," end quote, and that he will not be rushed into a deal to end the conflict. According to U.S. officials speaking anonymously, U.S. Central Command forces intercepted and destroyed four Iranian one-way attack drones that were considered a threat near the Strait of Hormuz. The officials also stated that the U.S. military targeted an Iranian ground control station in Bandar Abbas that was preparing to launch a fifth drone. Thank you so much for listening. This is Hayden Stangler with KCSB News.

The Santa Barbara Zoo is a nonprofit organization dedicated to the preservation, conservation, and enhancement of the natural world and its living treasures through education, research, and recreation. In addition to the exhibits of exotic animals on display, the Santa Barbara Zoo does significant work in the wild. 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For more information about the zoo and their conservation efforts, visit sbzoo.org.

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1: I'm Justin Afrikawala, your music librarian, and today we're getting you up to speed on a favorite subgenre of mine, slowcore. In a similar vein to shoegaze or slacker rock, slowcore is an experimental offshoot of punk rock and post-hardcore that began in the 90s. The slowcore moniker is somewhat vague, but should be self-explanatory. It is characterized by slow, reverb-heavy, and noisy guitars, melancholy and often cryptic lyrics, and minimalist song structures. Take it in for a bit.
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1: 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In the contemporary, artists like Sprain, Dead Harry, Bondo, April Magazine, Unrecovery, and even Alex G fall under the umbrella of slowcore developed by these formative bands. 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
3: 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Again, that's 805-296-1119. 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